0: with CGTN Radio. Hear the difference.
1: Now the news. I'm Shane Bigham. China says it hopes France and Germany will refrain from urging the European Union to use protectionist tools and avoid politicizing trade issues. A Commerce Ministry spokesperson was responding to a question regarding a proposal by the European nations for trade measures aimed at reinforcing the economy. The spokesperson said protectionism does not help with improving competitiveness and decoupling is in no one's interest. The Chinese official urged France and Germany to uphold free trade and abide by the World Trade Organization rules. China's seen a surge in return travel on the sixth day of the National Day holiday as the week-long break winds down. Railways are expecting over 22 million passenger trips on Tuesday, with nearly 2,200 additional trains scheduled. Waterways will handle 1.4 million trips. On popular water routes in cities such as Shanghai and Chongqing, smart systems monitor safety hazards such as overloading to keep the journeys safe. On the roads, routes going into major cities are heavily congested. To help travelers avoid bottlenecks, transport authorities have teamed up with navigation platforms to issue real-time travel advisories. The euro steadied just above a 17-month low on Tuesday as eurozone bond markets stabilized. The euro was down by less than 0.1% to $1.12 and extended its more than 1% drop from last week. The common currency has come under pressure due to worries about high debt levels and a political gridlock in France, with an upcoming snap election in Spain adding to headwinds. It hit the lowest level since May last year on Monday. Yemen's government forces say they've taken control of the strategic Red Sea port city of Mocha after launching an offensive against the Houthis. They also claim control of the Bab el-Mandeb Strait. The Houthis denied the claim and said fighting is ongoing. The group said it launched three operations on Saudi territory, targeting airports, oil facilities, and military sites. Ahab al-Fandi has more from Sana'a.
2: One of the main areas of focus is Dobab, overlooking the Bab el-Mandeb Strait. Saudi-backed government forces say they have advanced in the area and taken control of a number of positions. But Sana'a, controlled by Ansar, also known as the Houthis, strongly disputes these claims. And alongside the ground fighting, Saudi airstrikes have continued hitting Sana'a as well as areas in Sada and Sana'a governorates. Ansarullah has now issued a warning. The group says Saudi airspace will be considered a theater of operations for its armed forces.
1: Kenya's first confirmed Ebola case has died after arriving in Nairobi from the Democratic Republic of the Congo. The Kenyan health minister said authorities have identified 28 contacts, including family members and health workers. The DRC is battling its largest ever Ebola outbreak. The Central African country has recorded more than 8,000 cases and over 4,000 deaths. The epidemic had also spread to Uganda, but the World Health Organization declared the country free of the disease in August. New Zealand's governing National Party has fallen below 26%, while the Green Party surged to its strongest showing this parliamentary term ahead of next month's general election. An RNZ Reid research poll showed that support for the Nationals slumped to its weakest since the 2020 election. The opposition Labour Party also lost ground, falling to 30.8%, while the Green Party jumped to 14.8%. Nationals coalition partners moved in opposite directions. New Zealand First lost ground as ACT gained support. Several Japanese companies and a university have reported data breaches or cyber attacks since Monday. Osaka Metropolitan University said the leak involves information on at least 130,000 students and teachers following a cyber attack that caused a system failure at the institution. Discount store chain operator Mr. Max Holdings said personal data of up to 1.7 million customers may be compromised following unauthorized access to a server handling its online shopping services. An internet service firm and a restaurant chain operator also are among those affected. In sports, Washington Capitals captain Alex Ovechkin says he'll retire after the season. The 41-year-old has led the NHL in goals 9 times, something no other player has done. He broke Wayne Gretzky's all-time goal-scoring record last year when he netted for the 895th time. Ovechkin's the longest contracted professional athlete ever in Washington, D.C., and delivered the team their first Stanley Cup championship in 2018. The player informed his teammates of his retirement decision in a locker room address and is set to bow out as one of Washington's most accomplished athletes in any sport. And that's the news. I'm Shane Bigham.
0: A young perspective on hot-button issues around the world. This is The Hub.
3: Hello and welcome to The Hub on CGTN. I'm Wang Guan in Beijing. This year, we're marking the 70th anniversary of the diplomatic relations between China and the Arab League. How has this relationship evolved over the decades? How has their shared memories of anti-colonialism, the partnership in the non-aligned movement, their solidarity through the Cold War, all the way through the 21st century geopolitics taught them and also the rest of the world? And more importantly, perhaps, what will be the next phase of the relations between China and the Arab world? My guest today is His Excellency Mr. Ahmed Hafez, the ambassador of the Arab League to China. Here's our conversation. Your Excellency, Mr. Ahmed Hafez, ambassador of the Arab League to China. Sir, our friend, our mentor, our good ambassador, thank you for joining us on CGTN.
4: Thank you so much for inviting me to such a great program and make that interview.
3: Talking about China-Arab League relations, it goes way back from, if you think about the civilizational changes, to the ancient Silk Road, to the modern era strategic partnerships. And it is even more interesting because you've been posted in China not once, but multiple times. First as a deputy chief of mission between 2008 until 2014, and this time returning as the chief of mission as ambassador. How would you describe the evolution of the relations, especially the current state of China-Arab League relations?
4: Arab-China relations have evolved to feature deep strategic trust and robust practical cooperation and mutual civilizational learning. Both sides support independence, multilateralism, and South-South cooperation. President Xi, four major initiatives, the global development, the security, civilization, and governance, have brought about a paradigm shift in the region, abandoning zero-sum games and external interference, advocating dialogue and peace through development and paving the way for building a China-Arab community with shared future.
3: And then over the years, this relationship has grown, really, from mostly trade and investments to a multifaceted one, even all-encompassing one. If you think about our political trust to supporting each other at the United Nations on multilateral diplomatic fronts, to trade and investment, of course, and also the international organizations. If you look at SCO, which involves quite some Arab League friends, and the BRICS, where a lot of our Arab brothers and sisters, the member states, are from the Arab world. So what do you see, Ambassador, as the most consequential achievements of China and the Arab world over the years?
4: Thank you so much for this important question. Arab-Chinese relations are not a recent phenomenon. Rather, they are historical extension of the Silk Road, which connected our two civilizations for centuries through the cooperation and exchange. From a comprehensive perspective, I believe that the most significant achievement of Arab-Chinese relations is the qualitative shift from a traditional trade partnership, primarily based on energy exchange, to robust, comprehensive strategic partnership. This achievement is manifested in the deep-rooted principle of mutual respect and non-interference in internal affairs and effective political coordination in international forums to support global development and justice issues, making this model a model for South-South relations. As for greatest potential for future growth, it lies in three main areas. First is strategic integration for development. Second, new economy sectors. Third, people-to-people exchange. In short, the future of the Arab-Chinese relations is very promising, and we are definitely moving towards building a community with a shared future for China and the Arab states, which will effectively contribute to regional and global prosperity and stability.
3: Do you think, given what's happening in the world right now, if you think about the war and conflicts in Eurasia, the recent war between Israel and the United States vis-a-vis Iran, so on and so forth, given all these geopolitical evolution, does that make China and the Arab League stronger partners, or do you think that makes this partnership even more complex?
4: Let us say like that. The mutual support between Arab states and China on the international stage is not merely a fleeting political tactic, but rather a foundation built upon solid principles of shared values and interests, which are growing in importance and strengthen amidst current geopolitical shifts. These shared values are manifested in a firm belief in respecting national sovereignty and non-interference in internal affairs, advocating for multilateralism and international justice, and upholding the spirit of dialogue among civilization at the heart of the shared interests. Both sides share a single strategic objective: achieving prosperity and development through practical cooperation in the sectors. We are also united in our commitments to establishing regional security and stability through peaceful means, supporting rights, foremost among them the Palestinian cause and the One China policy, and cooperating closely in confronting security challenges and terrorism. This governance of values and interests makes Arab-Chinese strategic partnership an anchor and of stability in a turbulent world. It's a constructive partnership that targets no one, but rather sincerely aims to build community with a shared future for humanity.
3: And then if you look at the economic side of things, China is fast moving towards agreeing sustainable developmental path with emphasis on artificial intelligence, the green sector, of course, but also the digital economy, the new quality

0: productive forces. What do you think would be the new exciting fronts of economic and trade relations of our two sides?
1: On the future of China-Arab cooperation and emerging fields, China modernization offers Arab nations a flexible, adaptable development model focused on economic growth, improved living standards, and social stability. Emerging fields shaping the next phase of this partnership includes technological innovation, digital transformation, advanced infrastructure, and green development. These areas perfectly align with the Arab priorities, diversity, economic drive, energy transitions, and ensure its sustainable long-term growth.
0: You know, Ambassador, well, if you read newspapers or watch television commentators of the West, headlines are often such as, you know, China and the United States are competing for influence in the Arab world. And well, I personally find these narratives and framing condescending and patronizing, because the Arab world is not a passive black box. They're living and breathing souls on this vast civilizational expenses, you know, a great contribution to humans as we are today. What do you think China and the Arab world and our evolving relations mean to a changing international order?
1: On the role of China and the Arab world in building a more balanced and just international system, as key pillar of the global South, China and the Arab world play a pivotal role in shaping a more equitable international order. Our cooperation promotes multipolarity through an equal, mutually beneficial partnership model, giving developing nations a stronger, unified voice. We jointly advocate for reforming global governance to ensure fair representation. Furthermore, our development initiatives focusing on capacity building, technology transfer, and infrastructure narrow the North-South development gap and enhance strategic independence. This partnership does not target any third party. Rather, it fosters a new paradigm of international relations based on respect for diversity, right of all people to freely choose their development paths.
0: Do you think somehow China-Arab relations represent a new paradigm, a good example of how, you know, regions and countries should cooperate? If you think about the fact that we have been partners since time immemorial, since the ancient Silk Road to the current Silk Road, we never really fought a war or engaged in sustained wars. We're not, you know, warring parties in the First or Second World Wars or the Cold War. We're both partners and brothers in our fight against colonialism, so on and so forth.
1: Let me tell you that along the history, we never experienced a fatal conflict in the Chinese-Arab relations. So the China-Arab cooperation as a module for South-South cooperation and lessons for other development regions, the China-Arab partnership stands as a premier model for South-South cooperation, proving that developing nations can build allies based on true equality, transcending traditional donor-receptor dynamic. Its success lies in strategic integration, aligning Arab development visions with initiatives focused on capacity building, technology transfer, and sustainable infrastructure, all without preconditions or interference. Other developing regions can learn three circular lessons. The first is strategic independence achieved by divesting partnership and avoiding conditional aid or reveal geopolitical blocks. Second is harmony of dialogue and economy. Civilizational dialogue can seamlessly consist with robust economic

0: economic integration, resilience, prioritizing long-term goals like food security, renewable energy, and digital transformation builds shock-resistant economics. Ultimately, this proves the Global South is a dynamic force capable of shaping a balanced, inclusive international system based on shared future.
1: Each day, there are millions of stories. Each one can open new perspectives, new possibilities. Wherever you look, we are there. To see, discover, explore. We put the pieces together to find what really matters to you. All around the world, all around the clock. Our reporters are at home across the globe. From our headquarters in Beijing and production centers in Washington, Nairobi, and London. Stories from across the globe, reaching people across the globe. CGTN, see the difference.
2: Ambassador Hafez, you've lived and worked in China for a combined 10 years almost now. How would you tell your Arab friends and friends from around the world what kind of country and what kind of people China and the Chinese people are?
0: I think this would need a special interview if we talk about this. But on a personal impression of China's development and the message to the Chinese people during my decade-long diplomatic tenure in China, I was deeply impressed by the country's astonishing development. I witnessed massive leaps in modern infrastructure and technology like AI and clean energy. Alongside China's unique ability to balance this rapid progress with the preservation of its rich culture identity. China's determination to achieve prosperity and eradicate poverty serve as inspiring model for developing nations. Looking to the future, my message to the friendly Chinese people is that our partnership translates more economic and political interests. It's a deeply rooted in history, mutual respect, and civilizational appreciation. I encourage the Chinese people, especially the youth, to continue embracing culture and people-to-people exchange with the Arab world. This mutual understanding is strongest bridge for future generations to build a community with a shared future. Our friendship is a strategic treasure and beacons of peace, proving that dialogue and cooperation are the surest path to a brighter, fair future for all humanity.
2: Ambassador Hafez, when you talk about political trust, we feel strongly about it because they're not lofty slogans coming from the Arab world. In the early 1970s, there was Algeria, a member of the Arab states, along with Albania, who proposed a resolution that restored Beijing's rights to be the sole legal government of China and replacing the dissident minority regime of Chiang Kai-shek, who after the civil war lost the war and fled to Taiwan Island seeking refuge there. Who claims to represent the entire China, which in fact he didn't, and he couldn't, and we couldn't thank you guys enough for those support. Mm-hmm. And then why is the One China principle so important and so importantly recognized by the Arab world? So the Arab world has been with China on this One China principle since day one, and literally day one.
0: Yes, and played a big role as an Arabic group in the United Nations that time to approve that this chair belongs to China, and China is the One China principle is something the same.

0: like how China, with all its development and all its geopolitical relations and its role, the political role China plays all over the world, and the balance relations between China and other sides, even in the conflict, but still China stands supporting the Palestinian issue. On the other hand, the Arab nations and the Arab League always assure that the one China principle is something will never change and will be always supported, and will never be no hesitation in this.
1: So the Arab League has been an institution that has a long history, founded first in 1945. I mean, it's of course also a debate from within of diversity versus cohesion. As expensive and diverse as this original bloc has been, how to make sure that you preserve unity and cohesion, given the different backgrounds and interests of all member states. Perhaps you can, Ambassador, tell us about the challenges and also the progress along the way in that regard.
0: Regarding progress and challenges in Arab integration since its inception, the Arab League has made a tangible international progress in establishing a framework for economic integration. For example, at the 1997 Amman Arab Summit, the Greater Arab Free Trade Area Agreement, GAFTA, was signed under the auspices of the Arab League. 17 countries signed the agreement, which aimed to establish a common Arab market to counter global blocs, promote the flow of capital and people, thereby boosting intra-Arab trade and building the core of the common Arab market. However, challenges remain, most notably the difference in economic structures among member states, indirect bureaucratic and customs barriers, and the impact of regional political tensions that hinder the actual implementation of the agreement. This necessitates a stronger collective political will to translate this theoretical framework into tangible development outcomes that serve Arab citizens.
1: What do you think the Global Governance Initiative proposed by President Xi in the Tianjin SCO Summit in 2025 mean to the Arab world?
0: Regarding the Global Governance Initiative, it represents a balanced and just vision that restores balance to the international system through principles of extensive consultation, joint contribution, and shared benefits, thereby vitally enhancing the representation of developing countries and giving them a voice in decision making, away from unilateral demonstrate in this contest. The Arab League and China can deepen their cooperation in concert areas such as reforming international financial institutions to ensure fairness in development, financing, enhancing cooperation in digital governance and cybersecurity, and coordinating positions in United Nations forums to support issues of climate changes and food security, ensuring the building of a more inclusive and responsive global governance system that meets aspiration of the Global South.
1: So Ambassador Hafez, people are still concerned and worried about the situation in Gaza, which showed no signs of letting up, the besiegement, the suffering of children and women, horrific images coming out of Gaza. Your thoughts on how and when the conflict can be resolved in the future?
0: Regarding the Palestinian-Israeli conflict, the current situation is extremely dangerous and requires urgent international intervention.

0: to stop human suffering in Gaza and end the occupation as the political solution based on the international legitimacy resolutions and the Arab Peace Initiative remains the only way to ensure just and lasting peace. In this contest, the Arab League plays a unique and pivotal role, not only as a unified voice condemning violations and supporting the Palestinian people's fixed rights, but also as an effective diplomatic platform that can mobilize international support, coordinate regional efforts, and present a comprehensive collective Arab vision to facilitate political pathway, ensuring that any future solution respects Arab contents and leads to the establishment of an independent Palestinian state with Eastern Jerusalem as the capital, living in a security and peace alongside its neighbors.
1: President Xi values the relationship with the Arab world. He does not talk the talk, he walked the walk. What are your personal reflections on President Xi's, the importance he's given to our relations?
0: Let me tell you, this is a very, very important question, and a remark must be mentioned. I experienced President Xi's visit maybe 10 years ago to our headquarters and delivering a speech in our main meeting hall. It was really something unforgettable. And even that time, all Arab embassies and even international embassies or foreign embassies came and attended this one. Secondly, I never forget also, and I was lucky because when I have been posted here in 2024 as a head of a mission, it was the 20th anniversary of the Chinese Arab Cooperation Forum. And that time we have celebrated the ministerial meeting. By the opening was attended by President Xi and four Arab leaders that time. So President Xi's for the Arab world is not just, as you said, just word to word. No, he's giving importance. And in 2022, in the first China Arab Leaders Summit in Riyadh, also, he gave some initiatives, and we are now working on it to make it come true.
1: Ambassador Hafez, thank you so much for your time.
0: You are most welcome.
1: And that will do it for this edition of The Hub on CGTN and Mongguan in Beijing. Thank you so much for tuning in. I'll see you again next time.
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0: Some say Chinese is one of the most difficult languages in the world, and learning it is almost impossible.
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0: Only because you're not learning it in the right way.Why not try Takeaway Chinese, where you can take some Chinese away and experience progress day by day. 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
7: A roundup of the main business news from China and elsewhere. This is Global Business. Coming up here on Global Business, China is seeing a peak in return travel as the 7-day National Day holiday nears its end.More than 22 million railway trips are expected today. The World Bank expects East Asia and the Pacific to grow 4.5% this year as an AI-driven tech boom helps to offset higher energy prices. And the euro fell to its lowest level against the US dollar since May of last year, while high energy prices add pressure to finances across Europe.Welcome, everyone, to Global Business here on CGTN. I'm Michael Wong here in Beijing. Well, it's day six of China's National Day holiday, and as the break draws to a close, the country is seeing a surge when it comes to return travel. Transport authorities have boosted capacity to ensure smooth journeys home. Today, railways are expected to handle over 22 million passenger trips, with nearly 2,200 additional trains scheduled.Waterways expect 1.4 million trips. On popular water routes in cities such as Shanghai and Chongqing, smart systems are being used to screen for safety hazards like overloading, keeping waterborne travel safe. On the roads, inbound routes into major cities are heavily congested. To help travelers avoid bottlenecks, transport authorities have teamed up with navigation platforms to issue real-time travel advisories.Meanwhile, major shopping districts across China saw growth in foot traffic and sales during the first 3 days of the National Day holiday. The Commerce Ministry says 78 monitored shopping areas recorded a 3.4% increase in foot traffic and a 5.3% rise in sales. Trade-in programs for consumer goods continue to drive holiday spending, generating nearly 3.5 million purchases in the first 3 days of this month. Sales under the trade-in scheme reached 19.6 billion yuan,or about $3 billion U.S. dollars, with passenger cars, home appliances, and smart gadgets leading the way. Ticketing platform Lighthouse says the nationwide box office has now topped 900 million yuan by Monday evening. In North China's Shanxi province has transformed its unique culture and architecture into some of the most sought-after souvenirs this National Day holiday. Our Hu Chao reports from the provincial capital of Taiyuan.
8: Cultural and creative products are flying off the shelves in Taiyuan, capital city of Shanxi province, during the National Day holiday, with some stores reporting more than double their usual sales.
9: This store is not very big, but it sells more than 2,000 different types of cultural and creative products.
8: Many products there are inspired by Shanxi's ancient architecture, like this one.
9: This one is my favorite.As you can see, you can just turn the handle like this and the whole thing moves. It's one of the best-selling products here. So cute, isn't it?
8: Some also draw on distinctive local industries, like these cute little black ones called cobals. The store says they are now handling nearly 1,000 orders a day. In the first half of this year, its revenue reached 10 million yuan, or 1.5 million US dollars, up 15% from last year.
10: Wherever I travel, I always look for cultural and creative products that represent the local culture. I buy a lot of fridge magnets, but I've never seen such a wide variety.
11: This is a little decorative piece modeled after the Shuijing stage. Whenever friends from out of Shaanxi visit, or when I visit friends elsewhere, I bring them some cultural and creative products from Shaanxi.
8: In another store nearby, visitors can barely squeeze their way in. It's one of more than a dozen across China selling Buddha-themed figurines that went viral after their launch in 2024. Nearly 3 million have been sold so far. Behind the hot sales of cultural and creative products is Shanxi's booming tourism in recent years, fueled by popular games and films showcasing the region's Asian architecture. Now, cultural and creative brands are riding the same wave, rolling out fresh designs and winning over consumers.
12: The market is developing incredibly fast.And products that fail to keep up can quickly be phased out. So we have to stay on our toes, constantly coming up with new ideas, updating our products, innovating and looking ahead to

0: Basically, there are three things we need to pay more attention to. First, tourist mindset have changed. People now travel just to post on social media. A local cultural product is the perfect social currency. You have to go there and to snap that photo and buy that item. Secondly, the products themselves have a lead up. Local IPs are strong. Things like fringe magnet and build box black boxes cost just a few thousand yuan. They are cheap but have a story, and you can grab one on impulse. Third, I think old streets are playing it light. With tiny budget, they do micro upgrades to create photogenic spots. Tourists spontaneously post on Douyin and Xiaohongshu. That's free advertising. So one hit product then link up the whole streets. Food, drinks, and fun. People come for that one thing and end up for spending on everything else. So naturally, it shifts from buying along the way to traveling specifically for it.
1: Yeah, and of course, hit products doesn't have to be expensive products because we see some relatively inexpensive local products can now generate enormous attention online and draw visitors to a city. So, what do you think other cities can learn from that?
0: I think this low-aside, strongly localized model converts holiday specs into steady neighborhood consumption. There are some suggestions. The most important one, you should find one unique local things, relics, a snack, a thing, and turn it into a cheap, super shareable product. Think 9.9 yuan fridge magnet or cute blight boxes. Low price means impulse buys and tons of social media posts. The two, I think we should skip the massive construction, do tiny cheap upgrades. Mural, photo wall, themed cafe, make the street itself free billboard. And the third, I think we use that virtual product to pull people into the whole neighborhood. Once they are here for the magnet, they will eat, drink, and shopping. So that's the whole tiny item build a local economy.
1: Right. Well, the bigger challenge I feel is turning a holiday hit into lasting economic activity. So, how do you think cities can better convert the popularity of cultural products into sustained spending and sustained foot traffic?
0: Honestly, the biggest trap is treating a holiday hit at the finish line. To make it sustainably, I think we need to this kind of things. First, we should expand the single product into the IP ecosystem, like link to cafes, bars, and workshops via closed stores, points, or memberships. You want people buying the magnet, then staying for a dinner and a drink. That boosts the dwelling time and spending. Second, I think we should build a year-round event calendar, don't just for Golden Week. Host weekly micro events like DIY class or live music to bring locals back on weekends and balance tourist specs. And third, I think we need to empower the local merchants with smart leasing and revenue sharing, keep offering authentic and fresh. Ultimately, you are shifting from a souvenir magnet to a lifestyle destination. That's how you turn short-term hype into lasting foot traffic and a real economical growth.
1: Yeah, absolutely. All great pieces of advice, Director Yang. Many thanks for your thoughts and perspectives on all of that. That's Yang Jianfei, Director of the Department of Cultural Industries Management at the Communication University of China.
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1: And China's extended national holiday is delivering a boost to international tourism as well. And Australia is hoping to capture more of it, with Chinese tourists returning in growing numbers. Our Greg Navarro has more.
3: On a rain-soaked morning, tour guide Pan Li picks up a family from Fuzhou at a luxury resort in far north Queensland. They're heading into the Daintree Forest, the world's oldest surviving tropical rainforest. Li is among the first Mandarin-speaking

0: graduates of a new course designed to help guides better explain the region's history and culture to visitors.
1: When we do the tour in the rainforest, you don't just take guests to take a walk there and you say, oh, this is the palm tree, this is some, you know, banana tree, whatever. You want to tell them more stories behind the nature. I mean, how the rainforest was formed and also our indigenous people, rainforest aboriginal people, how long they've been living here.
0: And the Chinese market is already making a big impact.
2: So this bird, we got like over 100 passengers today, and then most of them is like Chinese.
0: The surge is partly being driven by China's extended national holiday.
3: Right now, it's really helping to make us busy. It's keeping my staff busy. We've had to employ, put on extra staff.
0: The tourism operators have also been working harder to bring Chinese visitors back.
4: The investment we've made in obviously maintaining a Red Note page and profile, and ensuring that the content that we're distributing on Red Note and via Chinese social media understands the nuances of the market.
0: Before the pandemic, China was Australia's biggest international visitor market, but the recovery has been slow, particularly in destinations such as Cairns, which still lacks year-round direct flights from the Chinese mainland.
3: Since then, the entire Queensland tourism industry has been incredibly active. I personally travel to China as part of sales missions. I have staff who are China market specialists.
0: And businesses here are adapting to make Chinese visitors feel more at home. One thing an increasing number of tourism-related businesses across the region are doing to help attract visitors from China is to change the way those visitors pay once they're here by offering WeChat Pay and Alipay.
3: We actually did years ago sell it as a product.
0: They're also adapting to a changing market as more Chinese travelers move away from traditional tour groups. Home to two World Heritage sites, including the Great Barrier Reef, the region is particularly well suited to independent travelers building their own itineraries.
5: So for medium-haul destinations like Cairns and the Great Barrier Reef, it becomes much more around free and independent traveller, the drive traveller, the multi-day itinerary.
1: Hopefully, moving forward, we will have more and more Chinese tourists. And now you have me, the Chinese tour guide with this certificate.
0: In tropical North Queensland, Chinese visitors are once again the region's highest spending international tourists. For the tourism industry here, that's a sign one of Australia's most valuable markets is steadily returning. Greg Navar, CGTN, Cairns.
6: The World Bank has raised its growth outlook for East Asia and the Pacific, boosted by the global AI boom, but warns of risks from energy disruptions. The bank now expects regional growth of 4.5% this year. That's up 0.3 percentage points from its previous forecast, with Vietnam, Malaysia, and Thailand benefiting from strong demand for high-tech exports amid the global AI rush. Now, AI adoption is accelerating across the region, while innovation is shifting from Japan to China and the Republic of Korea. But the bank warns that regional fuel subsidies cushioning Middle East energy shocks are becoming harder to fiscally sustain. The World Bank forecasts Middle East oil exports will not return to pre-conflict levels until mid-2027. And turning now to Japan, where Bank of Japan Governor Kazuo Ueda says Japan will keep raising policy rates in response to shifts in economic, price, and financial conditions. The pace and timing of future moves will hinge on baseline forecasts and risks, with the key goal of anchoring underlying inflation around 2%. Now, in September, the BOJ lifted rates by 25 basis points to 1.25%, the highest since 1995. It was the second hike since June and the shortest interval between two increases since the 1990s. Minutes of its September meeting confirmed the policy focus has now shifted from lifting prices toward the 2% target to now preventing inflation from overshooting. Meanwhile, a Teikoku Data Bank survey shows that prices rose for nearly 5,000 food items in Japan in September, three times the number compared to a year earlier. Over 3,000 other products, including beverages, seasonings, and processed foods, are set to become more expensive in October. Household electricity and gas bills are also climbing as energy subsidies expire. Geopolitical tensions and a weakening yen have driven up crude import costs, stoking domestic inflation. But the rate hike risks further dampening already fragile consumption and investment, leaving Japan's economy caught between inflation and growth risks. All right, for more on the Japanese economy, I want to bring in Qu Jiang, a fellow at the Belt and Road Research Center at the Minzu University of China. Chu-chan, welcome to the program as always. So the Bank of Japan raised interest rates last month to their highest level in 31 years. Governor Kazuo Ueda also saying underlying inflation is now approaching the BOJ's 2% target. How much further do you think the bank can go in terms of raising rates?
7: Well, Michael, actually, you have to understand what decided, you know, the ultimate interest rate of one country of a central bank. I think it's several reasons, the fundamentals, inflation, and also the debt ratio of the whole nation. And if you judge all this kind of element of BOJ and what Japanese government is facing, well, come on, let's see, you know, 260% of the national debt ratio and also a very sluggish economy and also inflation rate finally rebounded, but also not to a very good, you know, direction, is getting higher and higher. So I don't think this kind of, you know, interest rate hike can stop, even though the BOJ want to do baby steps, but they have to do baby steps. They cannot stop it, because once they stop it, it would raise up the interest rate. They will not going to curb the inflation ratio. And also, the Japanese fundamentals will also urge them to do so. But if they were trying to do so, raise up the interest rate, there are also some other problems going to come to the BOJ and the Japanese government as well, because they will have to pay a lot of the interest rate for their debt borrowed. And also this kind of, interest rate hike will also kill the arbitrage or the carry trade happening in the international market when people are trying to borrow Japanese yen and, you know, speculate in the other international financial market. Anyway, it's going to be a disaster if this continues.
6: Okay, so let me indeed ask you more about the yen, Chu-chan, because Japan and the United States, they jointly intervened to support the Japanese currency earlier this year. It worked initially, but the yen has since pulled back. It's weakened once again. Can intervention, do you think, really change the direction of the currency, or does it simply buy policymakers just a bit more time?
7: Well, Michael, you can actually do this by intervention. You can slow the whole thing down, but you won't change the whole trend. That is because the fundamentals actually decided the weakness and the strongness of the strength of the Japanese yen is still there, even though this kind of a joint intervention actually killed the very weak trend or very strong trend of the U.S. dollar from 160 to 1 now, I think the lowest, highest, to 150. Five. But now after 4 weeks of intervention, you're seeing the numbers are coming back. It's like you dump it like 15 trillion Japanese yen as a bullet to shoot into the market, try to, you know, take Japanese yen back. But now after 4 weeks, Japanese yen are still lower than 160. So I think they've been dumped so much, but the fundamental isn't changed. And what you have been doing all those 4 weeks is just to give the short position some shock, but you're not changing the fundamentals.
6: Right. And what about the purchasing power of households, Chu-chan? Because Japanese households, they are facing higher costs for essentials like food and energy. So talk to us about how you're seeing the purchasing power of Japanese households, particularly for lower and middle income families.
7: Well, no matter from the statistics or the body feelings, I don't think the signal is giving us a good sign, because my friends in Japan are saying that everything is going to getting expensive and more expensive week by week. Actually, the actual consumption by the families has been in a negative 2%, which is it's a certain month in a row that everything has been, you know, slowing down. The families and ordinary people actually have to squeeze out unnecessary spendings on the groceries, on transportation, on the cosmetics, and to spend more on the very necessary groceries. And I think most of the cost coming actually from the energy cost and also coming from the food. So the angle coefficient is growing higher and higher. And this is Japan we're talking about. This is the number four economy of the whole world, a developed nation. And also, I think Japanese government, even though they're trying to loosen up their fiscal policies, try to give the family more of the subsidies. But on the other hand, they have so much debt on their hand, so they cannot afford to helicopter money. So I think the policy for the BOJ and the Japanese, you know, financial ministry are actually caught in the middle. If you actually raise up the interest rate, you won't have enough money to pay for the interest rate. But if you don't raise up the interest rate, you will have lots of inflation. So there's a very thin line in between. You have to be very, very cautious about it.
6: A tough balancing act indeed for Japanese policymakers. Chu Qiang, appreciate your insights as always. That's Chu Qiang, a fellow at the Belt and Road Research Center at the Minsu University of China.

0: China.
1: All right, we are keeping a close eye on the euro right now. That's after the single currency fell sharply at the beginning of the week to its lowest level since May of last year. The decline was driven by market concerns over France's fiscal position and political uncertainty. That led to a fourth straight weekly loss for the euro against the U.S. dollar. French bond markets have come under heavy pressure. The spread between French and German 10-year bond yields briefly topped 150 basis points last week, a first since late 2011. Investors fear France's debt and pre-election political deadlock will heighten eurozone fiscal risks. Meanwhile, the U.S. dollar index, tracking the greenback against six major currencies, that index rose nearly half of 1%. Well, governments are already struggling with rising oil prices across Europe and over in Germany. A cut in fuel tax took effect in October. Our correspondent Natalie Carney explains.
2: At petrol stations across Germany, drivers are feeling the impact of the energy crisis.
3: I don't rely on a car that much right now, but my husband does, and the impact is huge. It costs twice as much now as it used to, and naturally, that takes a toll on the family.
2: From October to the end of December, Germany's energy tax on petrol and diesel will be cut by about 17%.
4: Well, it's 17 cents when the price is €2.56. That still leaves us at around €2.40. So what's the big deal?
2: This cut will cost the German government about $2.85 billion.
5: Doesn't make that much of a difference. It's still over €2. That's still a lot. In my opinion, it needs to come down a bit more.
2: It's a familiar response to an energy crisis. In 2022, Germany temporarily cut fuel taxes following soaring prices triggered by the conflict in Ukraine. The reduction was largely passed on to consumers, but fuel prices rose again as the wider energy shock continued.
6: The impact of the energy shock is immediate here at the pump, but the effects of all this go much farther than simply filling up your tank, reaching businesses in ways that are not always obvious. Take Napata and their brand Sacabo. They're feeling these energy prices all the way through their supply chain.
2: Napata is a Bavarian manufacturer. It depends on parts and components from around the world to build and service its printing machines.
7: Some parts of that are assembled in China.
2: It also exports around 70% of its goods and services, making the company highly vulnerable to increasing transport costs.
7: We have sea freight, we have train freight, air freights. These costs got up significantly. Some parts of that got up like 50%. But we also see it in already implemented in products, like we have a lot of PVC films and other plastics that are directly made out of oil. So these prices got up also significantly.
2: Rising energy prices hitting every raw material, every component, and the transport to move them around the globe prove how events thousands of kilometers away can reach a factory floor in Bavaria.
7: There is hundreds of steps where you either have high energy use to make that or transport costs, because it's getting transported all around the world.
2: While Berlin's fuel tax cut may offer some relief at the pump, the ripples are being felt across the German economy. Natalie Carney, CGTN, in Munich.
1: And the European Commission said that diesel prices had doubled since the end of February, contributing to what it described as an affordability crisis. Our correspondent Rahul Patek reports on diesel's critical role in the global economy.
8: Perfect for powering heavy-duty machinery, so it's widely used in heavy goods vehicles, oil pumps, as you can see, cargo ships, farming equipment and freight trains, which arguably makes it more important than crude oil in terms of the global supply chain. Now, the price of diesel has increased in recent weeks. In Germany, it's gone up to $2.79 per litre. In France, $2.69 per litre. And in the UK, it's gone up to $2.64 per litre, which it pushed it over the £2 mark, which is an all-time high. Now, in the United States, it's $1.69 per litre. That's up 70% since the beginning of 2026. Now, after threatening a US diesel export ban, Donald Trump, as we've heard, has announced a deal so European countries will release more of their emergency reserves in an effort to stabilise prices. Now, if there was a US diesel export ban, it would have had a huge impact here in the UK. Over half of the UK's reserves are imported, and a third of those come from the United States. Added to that, the country's largest refinery is

0: From north to south, east to west, people in China are chasing their dreams and leaving their mark. Want to know how they beat the odds and made a difference? Footprints brings you the true life stories of their journeys.
1: Ever wondered what's actually going on in Africa through the perspective of an African? How are things really going between China and Africa? What's the narrative of this relationship? Well, get a perspective with China-Africa Talk. 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
1: Now the news. I'm Shane Bigham. China says it hopes France and Germany will refrain from urging the European Union to use protectionist tools and avoid politicizing trade issues. A Commerce Ministry spokesperson was responding to a question regarding a proposal by the European nations for trade measures aimed at reinforcing the economy. The spokesperson said protectionism does not help with improving competitiveness and decoupling is in no one's interest. The Chinese official urged France and Germany to uphold free trade and abide by the World Trade Organization rules. China's seen a surge in return travel on the sixth day of the National Day holiday as the week-long break winds down. Railways are expecting over 22 million passenger trips on Tuesday, with nearly 2,200 additional trains scheduled. Waterways will handle 1.4 million trips. On popular water routes in cities such as Shanghai and Chongqing, smart systems monitor safety hazards such as overloading to keep the journeys safe. On the roads, routes going into major cities are heavily congested. To help travelers avoid bottlenecks, transport authorities have teamed up with navigation platforms to issue real-time travel advisories. The euro steadied just above a 17-month low on Tuesday as eurozone bond markets stabilized. The euro was down by less than 0.1% to $1.12 and extended its more than 1% drop from last week. The common currency has come under pressure due to worries about high debt levels and a political gridlock in France, with an upcoming snap election in Spain adding to headwinds. It hit the lowest level since May last year on Monday. Yemen's government forces say they've taken control of the strategic Red Sea port city of Mocha after launching an offensive against the Houthis. They also claim control of the Bab el-Mandeb Strait. The Houthis denied the claim and said fighting is ongoing. The group said it launched three operations on Saudi territory, targeting airports, oil facilities, and military sites. Ahab al-Fandi has more from Sana'a.
2: One of the main areas of focus is Dobab, overlooking the Bab el-Mandeb Strait. Saudi-backed government forces say they have advanced in the area and taken control of a number of positions. But Sana'a, controlled by Ansarullah, also known as the Houthis, strongly disputes these claims. And alongside the ground fighting, Saudi airstrikes have continued hitting Sana'a as well as areas in Sada and Sana'a governorates. Ansarullah has now issued a warning. The group says Saudi airspace will be considered a theater of operations for its armed forces.
1: Kenya's first confirmed Ebola case has died after arriving in Nairobi from the Democratic Republic of the Congo. The Kenyan health minister said authorities have identified 28 contacts, including family members and health workers. The DRC is battling its largest ever Ebola outbreak. The Central African country has recorded more than 8,000 cases and over 4,000 deaths. The epidemic had also spread to Uganda, but the World Health Organization declared the country free of the disease in August. New Zealand's governing National Party has fallen below 26%, while the Green Party surged to its strongest showing this parliamentary term ahead of next month's general election. An RNZ Reid Research poll showed that support for the National slumped to its weakest since the 2020 election. The opposition Labour Party also lost ground, falling to 30.8%, while the Green Party jumped to 14.8%.

0: National's coalition partners moved in opposite directions. New Zealand First lost ground as ACT gained support. Several Japanese companies and a university have reported data breaches or cyber attacks since Monday. Osaka Metropolitan University said the leak involves information on at least 130,000 students and teachers following a cyber attack that caused a system failure at the institution. Discount store chain operator Mr. Max Holdings said personal data of up to 1.7 million customers may be compromised following unauthorized access to a server handling its online shopping services. An internet service firm and a restaurant chain operator also are among those affected. In sports, Washington Capitals captain Alex Ovechkin says he'll retire after the season. The 41-year-old has led the NHL in goals 9 times, something no other player has done. He broke Wayne Gretzky's all-time goal-scoring record last year when he netted for the 895th time. Ovechkin's the longest contracted professional athlete ever in Washington, D.C., and delivered the team their first Stanley Cup championship in 2018. The player informed his teammates of his retirement decision in a locker room address and is set to bow out as one of Washington's most accomplished athletes in any sport. And that's the news. I'm Shane Bigham.
1: Daily news and analysis. We keep you informed and inspired.
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3: China's long holiday is becoming a peak season for foreign visitors to experience Chinese festivals. 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Hello and welcome to World Today. I'm Do Hongyu in Beijing. 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Our first story. China's long holiday is becoming a peak season for foreign visitors to experience Chinese festivals. Data from online travel platforms show that the number of inbound tourists is growing by double digits during the Mid-Autumn Festival and National Day holidays over the past 2 weeks. Orders for one-day inbound tours have more than quadrupled year-on-year, while ticket bookings are up more than 220%. Train ticket bookings have also surged by over 170%. A new trend sees many international guests traveling to China for shopping, with sightseeing as a bonus. For more, we're joined by Yao Shujie, Chiang Kong Professor of Economics and Chongqing University. Thank you very much for joining us, Professor. The Mid-Autumn Festival and National Day holidays are traditionally peak periods for domestic travel. Why are we also seeing such strong growth in inbound tourism during this period?
4: There are a number of factors that explaining the sudden surge of foreign visitors coming into China. First of all, China has been very friendly, very open, and also provided a very safe environment for foreign visitors. Recently, the Chinese government voluntarily and willingly open the gate for foreign tourists. They come to China without any visa, particularly they just coming for a short-term visit, for example, 1 week up to 1 month. So they don't need to trouble to apply for the visa. They can save the money. They can also save the hassle of not going to the embassy to get the visa stamp. So this is a fairly significant advantage. The second advantage is that China have a fairly rich and colorful historical sites and a beautiful scenery for many, many foreign countries who never come to China. And the third factor is that China have become an economy and technological miracles for many foreigners. They haven't seen this country, this ancient civilized country, but after half a century of economic development, China has emerged to become one of the biggest economy influential entity for many foreigners who hadn't actually known about China or know very little about China. They come here, they experience not only the mega cities such as Beijing and Shanghai, where they can see lots of modern buildings and also the modernity of the Chinese megacities. but they also go to many historical countryside or medium-sized cities such as Datong, such as Luoyang, such as Xi'an, and the rapidly emerging cities such as Chongqing, which theoretically is the most populous megacity in China, have a population of over 30 million people. So for foreign visitors, there are so many things for them to see and for them to explore. And this kind of message is sent back or taken back to their home and passed to their friend and neighbor, and more people are coming to China. I think it's not only a one-off surge for the holiday seasons, but it is going to be a long-term trend for foreigners to come in to visit China fairly, continuously in the future.
3: And it's probably also important for international travelers to travel in China more easily. So, how is technology making it easier for international tourists to travel around China? And what gaps still need to be addressed?
4: China have a multi-dimensional transportation system, which is second to none in the world. For example, the high-speed rail. Many foreigners they come to China to see that they are the network of the high-speed rail is so complicated and so sophisticated, cover almost every prefectural level city. This is one of the miracle. First of all, the high-speed train itself is a tourist attraction for foreigners. And secondly, the aerospace, aviation, domestic flight, international flight is so easy. In the past, we have only Beijing to be connected with foreign cities for about 40, 50 years ago. And nowadays, there are at least hundreds of cities. They can have this direct flight to the major international aviation hub, such as London, Los Angeles, New York, and so on, and Tokyo, of course. Now there are hundreds of flights, every day, and it's so convenient they can be easily connected for the domestic transport. And the motorway system is also second to none. Not only the domestic tourists, about 70% of them, they travel around using their own vehicles. But foreigners, they come into China if they wish to drive vehicles, they can easily hire one. And it's very cheap compared to, let's say, Europe, Japan, and Northern America or Oceania. So they come here, they spend relatively little amount of money, but they can enjoy much more pleasure than they could do it in their domestic countries.
3: And we're also seeing international tourists move beyond big cities like Beijing and Shanghai to smaller cities like Luoyang and Datong, as you mentioned earlier, and also in Shantou and Chaozhou in southern China. So, what unique appeal do these lesser-known cities have for international visitors?
4: Well, I have to say the mega cities such as Beijing, Shanghai, Shenzhen, and Guangzhou, Chongqing, and Chengdu, they are still the main player for the international tourists. But for the second-time visitors, for example, they already visited these cities. Obviously, if they still have time and money to come to China, their choice would not be the same place. Their choice would be trickled down to the second-tier, even third-tier cities. And which of these cities will have the more attraction? Certainly, people read about Chinese history. The more they know about China, they will see that China is so attractive, not only just the modernity, but also the traditional culture and the historical site. For example, Luoyang is a city full of traditional culture, building, and also scenery, because Luoyang used to be a capital city for many dynasties. Datong, the same Datong, you have the Wutaishan, and you also have many famous places. And the weather, the climate there is very attractive for many people. Now, as Chaozhou and Zhejiang, this is my hometown. I didn't think that my hometown is so attractive to tourists, but these recent years, it become a very hot spot. Probably because of the Chaozhou people, the Chaozhou government, They upgraded their tourist facility, they upgraded their promotion, and where they also have a very good climate conditions and very close to the South Seas. And Chaozhou, in particular, there are lots of attractions. For example, the bridge on the Hanjiang River, which was built many, many hundred years ago in the Tang Dynasty. And people, you know, would find it astonishing to see this kind of historical site. And Chaozhou food, the Chaozhou food is probably the best in China, and if the best in China, it should be the best in the world. Lots of people, they come here, not only see the culture, but also they can taste the local food. And you know, this lunch, I still have another Chaozhou food in Chongqing. It's really so nice. As I believe that lots of tourists don't just come to see the scenery, but they also want to go shopping and also go to the restaurant to eat the food they never eat before, and it's so delicious.
3: As far as I know, many tourists are not only in China for the enjoyment of food and sceneries, but also for some cultural experiences such as acupuncture, herbal medicine, and making traditional sanxiés. How are these hands-on experiences offering a different way of understanding Chinese culture than conventional sightseeing?
4: Chinese medicine and Chinese acupuncture is already penetrating into many parts of the world. For example, in London, there is lots of the traditional Chinese herbal medicine with acupuncture, and it's really attractive, not only for the Chinese living there, but for the local English people. Likewise, in the United States, Canada, I also see a lot of these kinds of shops with highly attractive. But those shops are very expensive because they open locally, the local cost of living is high. If they come to China, the cost is very low. I'm talking about 100 yuan for the European country. 100 yuan is probably just equivalent to just more than 10 euro or about $15 for the people from the rich country. This is very, very cheap. And it is very effective. I mean, sometimes they have a pain in the neck or in the back or in the leg. Some acupuncture can make a miracle to them, or at least to make them really comfortable. So these kinds of traditional Chinese medicine, traditional Chinese acupuncture, provided a very complementary or even some addition, very valuable addition to the Western medicine system. And for some people, they don't get really serious illness, but they can suffer lots of pain. And this kind of pain could be easily suggested to Chinese traditional medicine and treatment. And this can, for many patients, they can enjoy a much, much better life because of this. Yeah. So this is why lots of people, they come to this kind of purpose.
3: Thank you very much. That was Yao Shujie, Chang Kang Professor of Economics at Chongqing University. This is World Today. Stay with us. Pakistan and Turkey have agreed to activate deterrence measures under a mutual defense pact and deploy military forces to Saudi Arabia to counter continuing attacks by Yemen's Houthi group. The decision came after a trilateral emergency meeting in Riyadh on Monday. The three countries condemned attempted attacks on Mecca and Medina, as well as continued strikes on civilian facilities in Saudi Arabia. In July, the Houthis announced a maritime ban on Saudi shipping and have continued attacks on Saudi tankers and oil facilities. Now, for more, we're joined by Dr. Zhang Chuchu, Deputy Director of the Center for Middle Eastern Studies, Fudan University. Thank you very much for joining us, Dr. Zhang. How serious has the security confrontation between Saudi Arabia and the Houthis become? And why have the three countries activated the Mutual Defense Pact, the Mecca Alliance, at this point?
5: Right. Actually, we have already seen the escalation and intensified confrontation between Saudi Arabia and the Houthis. And right now, in this context, three countries have activated the Mutual Defense Pact. And I think this is particularly driven by several pressures, because we know that since signing the Mecca Joint Defense Agreement, critics questioned whether the pact was merely symbolic and superficial, And this is particularly the case after earlier, confrontation between the Houthis and

0: and Saudi Arabia. So, right now, by triggering activation, the alliance prevents its collective security clause from being labeled as obsolete at birth. And also, the activation coincides with a major counteroffensive by Saudi backed Yemeni government forces attempting to reverse Houthi territorial gains. So, in this context, from the perspective of Riyadh, is trying to mobilize its allies, and it really needs allied reinforcements to free up its own forward deployed assets and secure its strategic rear.
1: Now, Pakistan and Turkey have agreed to deploy military forces to Saudi Arabia. What roles are these forces likely to play, respectively?
0: Well, my observation is that neither Pakistan nor Turkey is likely to deploy frontline expeditionary ground divisions directly into Yemeni highlands. Instead, so far we can see that the forces are likely to fulfill specialized complementary operation roles within Saudi territory. For example, as for Pakistan, it is very likely to, for instance, provide manning air and missile defense batteries, stationing infantry and armored advisory units at sensitive Saudi border hubs or internal air bases and these critical areas. And as for Turkey, I think it's likely to supply airborne early warning, integration of electronic warfare systems, counter-drone networks, for example. And right now, actually, both Pakistan and Turkey have still remained cautious strategies, and they are reluctant to be fully involved and dragged into this confrontation.
1: The Mecca Alliance was only signed in August. So given the short time frame since the Mecca Alliance was formed and the escalating conflict between Saudi Arabia and the Houthis, what are the main challenges to putting the pact's commitments into practice?
0: I think activating this collective defense agreement within weeks of its ratification actually faces, you know, several difficulties, because the first issue is the command, control, and communication integrity. Because we know that Pakistan, Turkey, and Saudi Arabia, they are actually importing and using different weapons from completely different sources, for instance. So right now, integrating Pakistani systems, Turkish NATO standard hardware and indigenous platforms, and Saudi Arabia's air defense web into an integrated real-time defensive architecture is highly difficult and complex. And another issue is the asymmetric deterrence effect, because this kind of collective defense treaties are usually used to deter traditional nation states. But as for non-state actors like the Houthis, strikes against its networks could carry low marginal cost for the Houthis, but at the same time, imposing high defensive expenditures on the alliance. So that could lead to a high cost for the allies. And another issue is about political consensus on rules of engagement, because for Saudi Arabia, its priority, so right now Saudi Arabia faces active fire, but Islamabad and Ankara might still remain very cautious and trying not to be fully and deeply dragged into this war. So you see there are still a lot of disagreements between these three countries.
1: Then let's look at their respective stances. What does Pakistan's involvement tell us about the evolution of its security relationship with Saudi Arabia? Could this deployment mark an expansion of Pakistan's role in Middle Eastern security?
0: Well, I think if we look at the history of Pakistan's foreign policy, we can actually find a huge shift. Actually, in 2015, Pakistan's parliament famously voted to stay neutral and refused to join the Saudi-led operation decisive storm in Yemen. So right now, I think this activation actually indicates that economic interdependence between Pakistan

0: and Saudi Arabia in terms of, central bank deposits, oil facilities, financial assistance, etc., have actually overridden historical parliamentary reluctance. And also, we can also see an expansion of Islamabad's interest and also influence in the Middle Eastern security architecture, as you have mentioned, because right now, Pakistan is positioning its conventional military muscle as a cornerstone security provider for the Gulf, and that could, in the end, diversify its geopolitical relevance beyond, its traditional South Asian theater.
1: And Turkey already has significant military capabilities and security interests across the region. So what does Ankara hope to gain from being part of this alliance?
0: Right. Actually, I think Turkey's willingness to deploy its force under this Mecca Pact reflects its broader geopolitical strategy and calculation, because actually Turkey perceives the Gulf region as a sort of primary export market for its expanding defense sector. So by deploying Turkish electronic warfare, radar, and unmanned system under live combat conditions, so Turkey is trying to use this leverage, which could serve as an operational showcase for Turkish defense, force. And also, it's trying to rebalance its regional influence because, following years of estrangements with Riyadh, now full participation in the Mecca Alliance could, to a certain extent, strengthen Turkish-Saudi relations, and also it could secure substantial Saudi investment, currency swapped arrangements, which are crucial for Turkish domestic economy. And another issue is that Turkey already maintains an overseas military presence in Somalia and also a naval interest in the Red Sea corridor. So actually anchoring its security presence directly in Western Saudi Arabia, actually it links Ankara's maritime footprint across the Bab al-Mandab and Eastern Mediterranean Sea.
1: And do you think this military deployment will deter Houthi attacks or risk triggering wider regional escalation?
0: Well, I think this could have certain deterrence effect, but at the same time, it also risks escalating the conflict because by deploying non-Arab regional heavyweight militaries right now, I think you can see an alteration of the regional balance of power. Because while the presence of Turkish and Pakistani force may improve interception rates for the side of Riyadh against incoming, drones and cruise missiles, it actually raises the stakes. Because, for example, a high casualty strike that, if let's say, attacks Turkish or Pakistani personnel on Saudi soil, could actually trigger retaliatory obligations. So you see, although Ankara and Islamabad are trying so hard to prevent being deeply involved in this conflict, it's hard to say, because in that, sort of scenario, it might put these two states directly into strikes and the confrontation. And on the other hand, as the conflict in Yemen becomes increasingly complex, I think this could also complicate the ongoing US-Iranian war. Because as more and more countries are getting involved, it means that the spillover effect is actually intensifying rather than de-escalating.
1: And finally, what reactions can we expect from regional powers such as Iran, Israel, and the UAE to the military deployment of the Mecca Alliance?
0: Right, I think actually these three states could be very different. For Israel, for instance, while Israel, shares Saudi's hostility towards the Houthis, the presence of Turkish forces and Pakistani military units operating along the Red Sea could complicate Israel's regional military planning and alters the balance of power on its southern periphery. And as for Abu Dhabi, is also very different in terms of its positions. And I think its reaction could also be ambivalent because on the one hand, the UAE has, pursued a divergent strategy in Yemen. It used to back southern factions that frequently clash with the Saudi-backed government. And on the other hand, Abu Dhabi remains wary of expanding Turkish military footprints in the Gulf region. And also there is, competition between Saudi Arabia and the UAE. So it could also remain cautious. And as for Iran, right now, as it sees, the joint operations between Saudi Arabia and Pakistan and also Turkey, I think for Iran, it also feels the pressure in this conflict.
1: Okay, thank you for your analysis. That was Dr. Zhang Chuchu, Deputy Director of the Center for Middle Eastern Studies at Fudan University. 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We'll be back after a short break.

0: Welcome. I'm Elaf Ellard, economics professor and member of the Data Science and AI Center at New York University, Shanghai. 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
2: Hello, my name is Alessandro Golombievsky Teixeira. I'm a professor of public policy and management at Tsinghua University in Beijing. I am a great listener of The World Today. In my opinion, The World Today is one of the best China radio programs. In The World Today, we can get the best news and analysis in what is happening now in the world. 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
3: Welcome back to World Today with me, Dohong Yu, in Beijing. We continue our National Day holiday special, exploring the six major infrastructure networks outlined in China's 15th five-year plan. Today, we turn our attention to the upgrade of China's urban underground pipeline network, a vast system stretching nearly 4 million kilometers, the longest of its kind in the world. The plan aims to make it smarter, safer, and more resilient. For more, my colleague Song Ruixin spoke with Dr. Tang Junqing, Associate Dean at the School of Urban Planning and Design at Peking University, and Dr. Cao Mengqiu, Lecturer in Transport and Urban Systems Modeling at the Bartlett School of Environment, Energy and Resources, University College London.
4: First of all, why are underground pipeline networks so important to a city's daily life and long-term development? Dr. Cao, let me start with you on this.
5: Well, I think the best way to understand underground infrastructure is not simply to think of it as a collection of pipes beneath our streets. It's really the lifeline system of a city. Much of what allows everyday urban life to function depends upon infrastructure that we rarely see. We also call it invisible infrastructure. For example, clean water reaches our homes. Wastewater is removed, rainfall is drained away, gas and heat are supplied safely, and electricity and the communications networks continue to operate. I would therefore think about its importance at three levels. The fourth is basic urban services. If water, drainage, gas, heating, and electricity systems stop functioning, everyday life is affected almost immediately. The second would be public safety. Aging or poorly maintained infrastructure can lead to water leakage, gas leaks, flooding, ground collapse, and in the most serious cases, even explosions. The final thing is the future capacity of the city. Whether a city can build more homes, develop new business districts, accommodate data centers, or, for example, electrify transport, depends partly upon whether its water, energy, drainage, and communication systems have sufficient capacity. So what happens underground ultimately determines a great deal of what can happen above ground. That's why I think modern infrastructure management has to move away from a break and fix model towards a predict and prevent model.
4: Right. And Dr. Tang, I know you've been working on urban resilience for many years. Would you say underground pipeline networks are an important part of building a resilient city? First of all, please help us understand what is urban resilience mean in practice?
6: Right, thank you, Ruixin. That's a good question. A short answer to this, yes, absolutely. As far as I'm concerned, urban resilience means the capacities to prepare for disruptions, absorb its impacts, recover essential functions, and adapt as condition changes. So that is to say, a resilient city can learn from that experience, and underground pipeline networks are vital in this process. A practical way to think about the term of resilience or urban resilience is that during a serious flood, can you still get clean water and reach medical care? and how quickly can your neighborhood return to normal after the flood? Even a well-designed drainage network has its limit. We all know that. Resilience involves preparing for what happens when that limit is exceeded. A city might protect the electricity supply for a pumping station, provide an alternative water supply to a hospital, or, you know, to keep access to an emergency shelter available. Those arrangements give people options when part of the system stops working.
4: Right. And there is another interesting challenge here. Like invisible infrastructure is often out of sight and even out of mind. How can cities get a better picture of what is happening beneath the surface, Dr. Tang?
6: First of all, we should make a distinction between mapping the network and understanding its condition. These are two things, right? You can have a pipe accurately marked on a map, even though nobody has inspected it for years. So actually, we need both kinds of information. The data should include its age, material, and repair history, and someone needs to be responsible for updating them whenever work is carried out. That is where inspections and monitoring comes in. Cameras can review damage inside sewers, while pressure and flow measurements can help an operator notice unusual conditions in a water pipe. Those readings need interpretations, so local maintenance staff are also part of the picture. They can compare what the instruments show with what they know about the section of the network. What I would add from a planning perspective is the connection to the city above ground. Suppose two pipes are in similar conditions, but one supplies a hospital and has no alternative connections. So their repair priorities would be quite different. That is the reasoning behind risk-based maintenance, considering the likelihood of failure together with the consequences. A useful information system should, from my perspective, support the decision makers to make that kind of decisions.
4: So once cities have a clear picture of what is happening underground, the next question is how to use that information to prevent problems before they happen. Then Dr. Cao, what makes smart prevention and control genuinely smart?
5: There is sometimes a temptation to define smart this world, simply as installing more sensors, building a control room, or even introducing artificial intelligence. Well, we often talk about AI, for example, from now on, we are talking about AI and then moving it to AGI, artificial general intelligence, and even over the decades, we may say artificial super intelligence. However, I would say none of the things by themselves necessarily makes a city smart. I think genuinely smart prevention control, it could be like several stages. For example, we may say, what is there? What is the asset? What is it? When was it installed and who is responsible for it? And also we may think about what condition it is in. That requires inspection, monitoring, maintenance, records, and operational data. And also we may think what is likely to happen next. This is where modeling, machine learning, and digital twins can become

0: For sure, China has done a lot on this. For the difficulties, one of them is that, from my perspective, we are improving systems while people are still using them, right? Closing a street to inspect or replace affects businesses, traffic, and residents. Even where monitoring technology is available, someone still have to, interpret its readings, arrange repairs, and keep the equipment working year after year. The funding and staffing have to continue after installation. So we also have to reconsider the conditions these systems were designed for. For northern and inland city in China, a relatively dry annual climate can give a misleading sense of security. What matters is to a drain during a storm is how much water arrives within a short period. The phrase 100-year flood can be misleading too. Technically speaking, it means a 1% annual chance of a flood of that size or greater under the conditions used to estimate it. It gives us no guarantee of a long interval before the next event. As climate and land use change, the probability can change as well. There are concrete examples in China of bringing previously separate tasks together, like Zhengzhou. Zhengzhou has developed an integrated flood management platform using monitoring and modeling techniques, alongside changes to its early warning systems and emergency responses management. With that being said, making that connection work consistently across departments and sustaining it for over a long time still remain a substantial part of the implementation challenge.
1: So Dr. Tan has got a lot of case studies here. And Dr. Cao, does that coordination challenge look similar in the UK and even in Europe?
2: I think the key word here is slightly different, I would say. I would highlight the coordination because we don't really need a single organization to operate every piece of infrastructure, I would say. For example, water, electricity, gas and telecommunication all require specialist expertise, no matter in China or in the UK context. But we do need a common governance language, I would say. That's a sort of a similar thing between the UK and China. So I would suggest that cities increasingly need one common map, one minimum set of data standards, one shared risk register, one cross-sector emergency protocol, and one coordinated infrastructure investment pipeline. So in this case, that would help prevent situations in which one organization resurfaces a road and another utility digs it up, 6 months later. In London, I think, for example, London's 2026 infrastructure framework offers a very interesting example. It does not simply treat transport, energy, water, wastewater, flood risk, waste, and digital connectivity as separate sectors. It uses systems mapping to understand their interdependencies and how they collectively affect housing, employment, growth, and resilience. So briefly speaking, I would say infrastructure governance needs gradually to move from department-by-department governance, no matter in China or in the UK, towards place-based and system-based governance. The pipes may belong to different operators, but the risk belongs to the city as a whole.
1: You raise a broader question of how these different parts of the system are governed. Then, Dr. Tang, which Chinese cities have, from your observation, have developed particularly useful approaches to using invisible infrastructure to strengthen these urban resilience?
0: Yeah. Frankly speaking, a lot of cities in China nowadays are improving in that kind of aspects. Well, two places come to my mind, although for quite different reasons. Mm-hmm. One of them is Xiong'an. It shows that what can be done when underground infrastructure is planned alongside a new urban area. Its utility tunnels accommodate services such as water, electricity, communications, and heating in accessible corridors. That makes room for inspections and maintenance from the beginning, the very beginning, and reduces the need to, keep digging the road above them. And another one is Zhengzhou, as I mentioned. Zhengzhou is another case we have examined closely in our previous research. Following the 2021 flood, the city changed a lot in its emergency response systems,

0: including flood control improvement, work on urban lifeline safety, numerous new emergency shelters, and closer coordination between warning and actions. What interests me the most is how those measures connect together. Improving drainage affects where water accumulates, right? Mm-hmm. Protecting underground spaces affects people's exposure, and acting on a warning affects how many people are still in danger when floods develop. Those are, I would say, related part of the same event, which is why our analysis consider human activity and the urban environment and the flood all in one together.For other cities, I think, to learn from these experiences, I would ask which of those circumstances resemble its own. A new district has the opportunities to reserve underground space early, and an existing build-up area may need urban renewal that keeps services running during the work. A large utility tunnel might be difficult, you know, to fit beneath existing foundations or where the water table is high, right?
1: Mm-hmm.
0: But all in all, I think the lesson is to plan the connections between services early while choosing construction and maintenance arrangement that fits the local setting and budget.
1: So that's a look at some of the experience from China. Let's broaden the comparison now. For Dr. Cao, having worked in the UK for many years, what experiences from the UK and the Europe could China learn from, and where could the two sides learn from each other?
2: Well, to some extent, I may not really describe it simply in terms of one side being ahead and the other behind. China and Britain are at rather different stages in the infrastructure life cycle. China's major strengths, I would say, over the past few decades have been scale, speed, and implementation capacity.
1: Right.
2: Britain and much of Europe have been dealing with mature infrastructure for a much longer period and therefore have extensive experience in regulation, asset management, life cycle planning, and institutional governance. So I think there are at least several areas in which, to some extent, the UK and Europe offer some sort of relevant lessons for China. First of all, I would say,it is establishing a durable system for infrastructure asset information. Why I'm saying that? Because the UK's National Underground Asset Register, for example, is a very useful example. The UK has around 4 million kilometers of borrowed pipes and cables. Historically, information was distributed across more than 600 infrastructure asset owners, and obtaining the necessary records beforeexcavation could take more than 6 days on average. And also, the UK government estimates that there are roughly 60,000 accidental underground asset strikes each year, with an economic cost of about 2.4 billion annually. So the lesson in this case for China is therefore not simply the digital map, it is the institutional framework behind the map, like data standards, legal responsibilities,updates obligations, and access governance. And the second lesson could be something like whole life asset management. UK infrastructure regulation places considerable emphasis not only on capital expenditure, but also on operation, maintenance, risk, and long-term financial sustainability. That becomes increasingly relevant to China as more infrastructure enters its maintenance and renewable cycle. Another thing could be the cross-sector resilience,as London's 2026 infrastructure framework explicitly considers transport, energy, water, wastewater and flood risk, waste and digital connectivity as interdependent systems rather than entirely separate infrastructure sectors.
1: Mm-hmm.
2: Britain and Europe can also, of course, learn from China's ability to take infrastructure and the digital innovation from pilot project to citywide and sometimes province-wide deployment,relatively quickly. So I would summarize the comparison in this way. China can learn from Europe and the UK how to govern infrastructure over a very long life cycle. Europe can learn from China and the UK can learn from China how to deploy new infrastructure and the digital system at scale.
1: Whether we are talking about China, the UK, and, or Europe, one thing is clear. that underground pipelines don't operate in isolation. They are part of a much wider urban infrastructure system. So how should they coordinate with the other five networks in China, such as water, computing power, and next generation communication? What would effective coordination look like in practice? Let me start with you, Dr. Tang.
0: Thank you. That's a really good question. As Professor Cao already mentioned, I think for this question, the key word is the interdependence. Each network relies on services from the others. A drainage pump needs electricity. Its monitoring equipment might need communications, and the team repairing it might need transport and supplies, right? So that's why in our research, we approach a city as a system of systems. Ophelia can actually travel way beyond the point where it begins, right? Because they all interconnected. So the sixth network agenda for the 15th five-year plan period brings underground pipelines into the same planning discussion as the water network, the next type power grid, computing networks, next generation communications and logistics. Suppose heavy rain is approaching, let's say real-time or near real-time waterlogging readings and forecasting could be transmitted through the communication network and analyzed using computing resources. Drainage operators could use that information to assess where problems are likely while checking whether rivers and storage areas can receive the water, right? Electricity operators would know which pumping station might need priority supports, and logistic arrangement would help move operators or repair equipment to those locations. Making those decisions together before access become difficult is what coordination would look like in practice. And there's another side to interdependence, though. Connecting everything to the same equipment or location can leave several services exposed to one failure. That's just like a really quick heads up I would like to give. Essential pumps need protected backup power, and operators need a way to act if the digital connection is lost. So when we connect these networks, we also need to check that the backups will remain usable during the very emergency they are meant to handle.
1: Then, beyond improvements to drainage and water supply and heating and other basic services, can upgrading underground infrastructure also become a driver of economic development? What's your take on that, Dr. Cao?
2: Absolutely, I would say yes. But I would be careful not to reduce the economic value of infrastructure simply to the GDP generated by construction expenditure. The more important benefits are often productivity effects and avoided losses. First, reliable infrastructure reduces water outage, power interruptions, transport disruption, repeated road excavation, and business interruption. Those are genuine productivity gains. In addition, I think infrastructure capacity can unlock development. If an area doesn't have sufficient electricity, water, or drainage capacity, for example, then even if the land and planning permission are available, new housing, businesses, or data centers may still not be able to locate there. I think this is one reason London's 2026 infrastructure framework explicitly links infrastructure investments with housing, jobs, productivity, growth, and resilience. And also, I think better infrastructure avoids economic losses. This is very important as well. The UK's NUR program provides a very direct illustration. The government estimates that the system could generate at least £400 million a year in economic benefits through more efficient data sharing and excavation, fewer accidental utility strikes, and reduced disruption to businesses and the public. So the real economic value of infrastructure is not simply the amount spent constructing it. The more important question are how much other economic activity does it enable and how much failure and disruption does it prevent? So good infrastructure creates value twice. It enables new economic activity and it prevents the enormous economic costs of failure.
1: Okay, so Dr. Tang, how does this compare with what we are seeing in Chinese cities?
0: I think Professor Cao already mentioned a very useful point. For the question, it is quite an interesting question, actually. I often discuss this with my colleagues and students because economic development and urban resilience are sometimes presented as competing priorities. It doesn't have to be a zero-sum game, but we can improve a city's abilities to cope with disruption while also making it a more dependable place to work, live, invest, and live. Taking a small business as an example, if a flood hits, its losses can extend well beyond the scope of repairing the infrastructure. Staff may be unable to go to work, deliveries may be delayed, and customers might go somewhere else. An upgrade that reduces those interruptions can support the business for sure and for many years afterwards. These are the economic co-benefits of resilience, and they can be easy to miss if we look only at the construction bill. So there's also a demand for engineering, inspection technology, materials, and skilled maintenance as these networks are upgraded. That activity can support employment and technical development. Of course, budgets are always limited, so projects still need proper assessment over their lifetime, but there's an economic case for resilience in what it allows people and business to keep going, as well as in the damage it helps them avoid.
1: Okay, so finally, this question goes to both of you. What could invisible infrastructure mean for a city's long-term sustainable development? Dr. Tao, start with you.
2: Well, I would connect underground in this sort of invisible infrastructure with sustainable development through sort of three concepts, I would say. Efficiency, resilience, as also mentioned by Professor Tang, and equity. The first is efficiency. Better water systems reduce leakage, better drainage and sewage reduce environmental pollution, smarter energy networks reduce waste. Integrated utility corridors can also reduce repeated road excavation and disruption. The second thing we all mentioned is about resilience. Climate change means cities will increasingly need to cope with heavier rainfall, heat waves, flooding, and other extreme weather events. Infrastructure can therefore no longer be designed only for average conditions. We increasingly need to ask a different question: what happens on the worst day, for example? That is very important. And last one is equity. This sort of invisible infrastructure is also a social equity issue. When water, drainage, heating, or transport system fail, the people most severely affected are often not those with the greatest financial and social resources. So, resilience should also ask who is protected, who remains vulnerable, and who recovers first. So, my final line would be a sustainable city is built above ground, but it is very often sustained from below. I think that is perhaps the most important reason why this subject deserves much greater public attention.
1: Exactly. Then, Dr. Tang, anything you would like to add to that?
0: Yes, totally agree. Let me just add another perspective. I would think about the people who will still be using this infrastructure decades from now. The communities would have changed substantially by then, along with its climate and demand for services. We are making choices now about how much room there will be to adopt and how difficult or expensive that the adoption could become. That connects to actually a human infrastructure disaster coupling structure. Simply put, each changes the others. So development alters where people live and work and how rainfall moves across the ground. A flood can then change which places are usable and where people need services. Underground network sits within those relationships, so their planning needs to take account of changes above ground as well. I would also keep older communities in view. Their residents need dependable water and drainage just as much as people in new developments, and some will have more difficulty coping with an interruption. And speaking of long-term sustainability, it includes keeping those services reliable and maintaining the infrastructure at a cost the city can manage. After all, like we always said, it is the people we are building resilient city for.
3: That was Dr. Tang Junqing, Associate Dean at the School of Urban Planning and Design, Peking University, and Dr. Cao Mengqiu, Lecturer in Transport and Urban Systems Modeling at the Bartlett School of Environment, Energy and Resources, University College London. And that's all the time for this edition of World Today. To listen to this episode again or to catch up on

0: 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Thank you so much for listening. Bye for now.
1: Welcome. I'm Elaf Ellard, economics professor and member of the Data Science and AI Center at New York University, Shanghai. 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
1: Now the news. I'm Shane Bigham. China says it hopes France and Germany will refrain from urging the European Union to use protectionist tools and avoid politicizing trade issues. A Commerce Ministry spokesperson was responding to a question regarding a proposal by the European nations for trade measures aimed at reinforcing the economy. The spokesperson said protectionism does not help with improving competitiveness and decoupling is in no one's interest. The Chinese official urged France and Germany to uphold free trade and abide by the World Trade Organization rules. China's seen a surge in return travel on the sixth day of the National Day holiday as the week-long break winds down. Railways are expecting over 22 million passenger trips on Tuesday, with nearly 2,200 additional trains scheduled. Waterways will handle 1.4 million trips. On popular water routes in cities such as Shanghai and Chongqing, smart systems monitor safety hazards such as overloading to keep the journeys safe. On the roads, routes going into major cities are heavily congested. To help travelers avoid bottlenecks, transport authorities have teamed up with navigation platforms to issue real-time travel advisories. The euro steadied just above a 17-month low on Tuesday as eurozone bond markets stabilized. The euro was down by less than 0.1% to $1.12 and extended its more than 1% drop from last week. The common currency has come under pressure due to worries about high debt levels and a political gridlock in France, with an upcoming snap election in Spain adding to headwinds. It hit the lowest level since May last year on Monday. Yemen's government forces say they've taken control of the strategic Red Sea port city of Mocha after launching an offensive against the Houthis. They also claim control of the Bab el-Mandeb Strait. The Houthis denied the claim and said fighting is ongoing. The group said it launched three operations on Saudi territory, targeting airports, oil facilities, and military sites. Ahab al-Fandi has more from Sana'a.
2: One of the main areas of focus is Dobab, overlooking the Bab el-Mandeb Strait. Saudi-backed government forces say they have advanced in the area and taken control of a number of positions. But Sana'a, controlled by Ansarullah, also known as the Houthis, strongly disputes these claims. And alongside the ground fighting, Saudi airstrikes have continued hitting Sana'a as well as areas in Sada and Sana'a governorates. Ansarullah has now issued a warning. The group says Saudi airspace will be considered a theater of operations for its armed forces.
1: Kenya's first confirmed Ebola case has died after arriving in Nairobi from the Democratic Republic of the Congo. The Kenyan health minister said authorities have identified 28 contacts, including family members and health workers. The DRC is battling its largest ever Ebola outbreak. The Central African country has recorded more than 8,000 cases and over 4,000 deaths. The epidemic had also spread to Uganda, but the World Health Organization declared the country free of the disease in August. New Zealand's governing National Party has fallen below 26%, while the Green Party surged to its strongest showing this parliamentary term ahead of next month's general election. An RNZ Reid research poll showed that support for the National slumped to its weakest since the 2020 election. The opposition Labour Party also lost ground, falling to 30.8%, while the Green Party jumped to 14.8%. National's coalition partners moved in opposite directions. New Zealand First lost ground as ACT gained support. Several Japanese companies and a university have reported data breaches or cyber attacks since Monday. Osaka Metropolitan University said the leak involves information on at least 130,000 students and teachers following a cyber attack that caused a system failure at the institution. Discount store chain operator Mr. Max Holdings said personal data of up to 1.7 million customers may be compromised following unauthorized access to a server handling its online shopping services. An internet service firm and a restaurant chain operator also are among those affected. In sports, Washington Capitals captain Alex Ovechkin says he'll retire after the season. The 41-year-old has led the NHL in goals 9 times, something no other player has done. He broke Wayne Gretzky's all-time goal-scoring record last year when he netted for the 895th time. Ovechkin's the longest contracted professional athlete ever in Washington, D.C., and delivered the team their first Stanley Cup championship in 2018. The player informed his teammates of his retirement decision in a locker room address and is set to bow out as one of Washington's most accomplished athletes in any sport. And that's the news. I'm Shane Bigham.
3: today, Sino-U.S. relations in the age of multipolarity.
4: Welcome to The Bridge, enlightening conversations on world cultures, life, and everything in between. Hey everyone, this is Jason Smith, host of The Bridge podcast from sunny California. 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We love The Bridge.
3: Hey everyone, I'm Jason Smith, originally from sunny California, now living in beautiful Beijing. Joining us today is Einar Tangen, a senior fellow at the Center for International Governance, Innovation, and a Beijing-based commentator on geopolitics and the global economy. Welcome back to The Bridge to China.
5: It is good to be here, Jason. Good to see you as always.
3: Yeah, it is. It's a delight to have someone of your caliber on the show. You know, forever, the West has been interested in China's economy and really kind of, in my opinion, misinterpreting it. But since the trade war began, all of the major media networks in the U.S., all the major publications have been incredibly interested in China's economy. Everyone likes to talk about AI, electric vehicles, all of the new tech, the solar panels and so forth. But the vast, you've argued that the vast, largely invisible layer of intermediate goods is more important. So why is this industrial base so decisive, and what is it?
5: Okay, I dare somebody to go about their normal life and not touch something that was made in China. And by that, I mean not just your phone and all the stuff there. I'm saying your bicycle. When you get up in the morning, the hinges on your door as you go out, the doorknob itself. When you open the faucet, to wash your face or wash your dishes, guess what? Clothes you wear. And, you know, what I'm talking to, they own all the brands? No. But what they do is they make all the washers, the nuts, the bolts, the plastic. And it's just everywhere. And people say, oh, you know, this must have been a conspiracy to undermine America, you know, just slowly. And I said, no, let's go back a while. You know, China didn't have a lot of, what do you call that? They had no resources. I mean, they were, in terms of resources per person, out of roughly 200 countries, China is 100. So they're not in a good spot in resources. They certainly had no currency reserves or anything like that. They, in 1979, they're starting out at zero. They don't have a modern banking system, insurance, all the things we take for granted. Their cities were poor, the people were poor, but they were proud, willing to work hard, and willing to learn. But that doesn't get you an entree to the big game. So what they did is many companies would concentrate on areas where you could get where there are economies of scale. You could make screws, right? A screw machine can work basically 23 hours a day if somebody's making sure that it's oiled and working right. I know that because my great uncle used to have a screw and nut and bolt business in the United States, and he explained the basis of it. But that all moved to China. Why did it move to China? Well, the Chinese were willing to get the business and grow the business. They would take lower margins. So they would take 3%, 4%, 5% margins. Why is that important? Well, any business in the United States that went to a bank and said, I'd like to borrow some money, or they went to the markets and said, look, I have this great business idea. I want to invest a lot of money. And, you know, it's capital intensive, the machines that you have to buy to build these things. I said, and what I'm aiming here is somewhere between 3% and 5% return over 15 years. Right. You can imagine the banks are looking at you. You're kidding me. Why would we invest in a business like that for 3% to 5%? You could just buy you could buy treasuries or something and get the same amount. This is ridiculous. Unless you have 8%, and then it has to be some extraordinarily safe investment, we're just not interested. And the markets, they look at it and say, you're kidding me, right? Get out of my office. I don't even want to talk about this. So this approach worked. So it's not just a new phenomenon. When I first went to China in 2000, I was just looking around. I ended up in a factory, I think in 2003, massive factory. And I said, well, what do you make here? He says, we make vitamin C. And I'm looking at, you know, something that covers 4 football fields. And I'm like, for who? He says, oh, for the world. This is between us and 3 other competitors, Chinese, right? We make 98% of the world's vitamin C. All right, well, you don't think about it, but every tablet you take that, you know, has this vitamin C added, guess what? It's coming from China. And that was true across all the chemicals. So for instance, if you have a generic medicine or even non-generic, the ingredients themselves, the underlying ingredients, the bulk chemicals will actually generally come from China. And that's very true. This is why India, they often complain. They say, oh, well, you know, we have a trade deficit with China because we're, you know, we're buying all this stuff. Well, does that translate into a loss? Well, not really, because we put it into generic medicines and then we sell it for a profit to somebody else, whoever is taking it around the world. So it appears a deficit on one side, but if you start looking at the global trade in medicines and things like that, they're actually doing quite well. They're covering the costs, plus they're making money. And this is not something they always like to talk about. I had a number of long interviews where I pointed this out, and they said, well, yeah, that's not the point. I said, okay. Anyway, so China has really excelled at this model, and it's really kind of helped them. But it came supercharged. They kept moving into areas where American and European businesses did not want to be, where other, even in other countries, they were not going to get involved. So, you know, you if you look at your coat or something like that, or your sweater, and it says, oh, it's made in Bangladesh or Indonesia, the fact is that the wool was processed in China. Even the tag on the back, the little tag that says, you know, the size and things, guess where that's made? China. So it is this kind of mountain. Now, why is that important? Well, it's important to China because when you make all those bits and pieces, that means you can make almost anything. And it's right there. Your supply chain is about zero. Okay, you can go across the street. I'll give you an example. A place called Kunshan, which is just outside of Shanghai. I went there to write a book about this place, some place no one has ever heard of. But at that time, 60% of all laptops sold in the world were made in Kunshan. Now, that's pretty extraordinary, a town you never heard of making 6% of laptops. And laptops were very, very, very, very popular at the time. And I was kind of curious. Now, Foxconn, which people might know, you know, they make Apple and all this type of stuff. They're exactly what I was talking about earlier about low returns. It's estimated that they make stuff for Apple on a cost plus somewhere between, you know, a high 1.9 to 2.3 return. Can you imagine? Very, very low return. But they do huge business. So they're actually making hundreds and billions of dollars every year, but on low margin business. So they're there. And the reason they capture the market is because they're doing exactly that. They're saying, okay, we can build this basically for, you know, on a 3 to 5% margin. Well, that's one advantage. We're willing to take less profit. But the second one is their supply chain is all around them. They need motherboards. There's 5 or 6 countries within a stone's companies within a stone's throw that will say, yeah, well,

provide motherboards. How many do you need? Right. And they're working on the same model. They're working on volume. If they, the screen itself, right there, plastic injection molding, right there. So, you know, I had visited Motorola in the years running up in the late 90s. And, you know, they were talking about, you know, their new product development. And if they really put a rush on it, they could do it in 2 years, right? And I said, well, why? He says, well, we have to send for parts to Taiwan, South Korea, Japan, China. And then we bring the parts here, we play around with them, and then we decide, well, we need something different. We create new specs, we send it over to them to make. They make it, send us a test batch and things like that. Well, time goes by, all right? And whereas in China, that whole process can be reduced to a couple of months, simply because everything is there. If I need a screw, I can go to a half a dozen places very near me, and they will have that screw that I need. So this has really been the advantage of China. These cluster developments combined with lower a willingness to take lower margins on large volume business. So this is why China is so important. You can talk about the technology. The technology was made possible because they have all the bits and pieces to make whatever it is that they're necessary to deliver that technology. And this is something that for some reason is underestimated around the world. You know, for instance, many people in the US, they'll say, China stole our jobs. Not true. I don't know how you steal a job. You come in the middle of the night and say, this job. It did happen, but it wasn't theft. It was a giveaway. Because when I start talking about, you know, I have a company taking lower margins, well, what happens in the U.S.? In the U.S., you have an MBA, you know, we have somebody who has an MBA or legal degree or accounting or all three, or they're consultants and things like that. And they get paid based on the bottom line, maximizing shareholder value. So even if an American company is making profit, if they see that they can ship the manufacturing overseas and make more profit, that means they're going to get a bigger bonus. And the bigger bonus is, you know, that's the cheese for the rats. So this is what happened. I mean, it was just, there's no competition. 8% for this company, or I can, you know, 8% margin for this company, and it'll take a little bit of time, they're a little slower. American workers were paid more. So it's not only that I'm willing to take less profit, but the process itself is less expensive. Now, that's not as true today as it used to be. China is climbing, you know, creating middle class people doesn't come from paying a minimum wage. and they've been quite successful in doing that. But what they're doing is, like I said, it's the lower margin overall, and then this cluster development that allows them to do that. So America gave away a lot of its competitiveness, and it was aided by, it was exacerbated by a strong dollar. The stronger my currency is, the less competitive my goods are. Now, that's just the way it is. Now, for the politicians, it's great. Oh, look, we can buy oil cheap and buy stuff overseas cheap. Isn't that wonderful? Yeah, but your products aren't cheap anymore. And then you can say you can borrow lots of money. Right, very, very cheaply. And, you know, I was a politician. The lure of cheap money is something that very few can refuse. They always have an idea of how they can cut taxes, increase the debt, but it's such a small amount, you know, who cares? You know, it's something we'll let future generations figure out what the problem is and how to solve it and things like that. And so that's kind of in a nutshell where we are today and why China is so important and almost impossible to get out. You know, I figured it's between $26 and $28 trillion or 23. Was it 23? Yeah, 23 trillion. Just for the U.S. to create the kind of nuts and bolts and plastics and chemical companies that were necessary. Here's the problem. If you invested $23 trillion, you're still going to get a very low rate of return because you're competing. You also will have to have protection during that time while they're developing, because they're not going to develop these companies if they're not assured that there is going to be a market for them to sell in, which means you're in essence going to subsidize them. Well, who subsidizes?

0: subsidizes them. The taxpayer. Who's going to have to pay a higher price? The taxpayer. So not only do you subsidize the companies in terms of their development, then you have to pay not only in taxes, but in terms of higher price versus something you could get somewhere else. And it becomes more intense because as you are building your industry, you're in essence creating additional capacity. So, you know, supply and demand, that's what normally is. But once you start putting these economic barriers in, you're building capacity, which means that the rest of the world is going to be in a situation where it's more competitive. You're competing against existing capacity. So this adds a third layer where your new capacity is competing with old capacity, and it becomes a bloodbath. And you're certainly, you might be able to sell in captive markets like your own, but you're not going to be able to sell internationally. So this is the conundrum that you do. People think that, you know, that helping that developing countries, well, he says, well, they do it all the time, right? They protect industries. China did it. They did it with their internet. They didn't allow Google and all the rest of these in. What were the big ones? Anyways, they didn't let these companies in, and they subsidized the development of new industries and things like that. Well, there's a big difference between a developing country, which is trying to protect nascent industries, which are necessary to its future development, and already developed countries, which are simply trying to insist that they're entitled to a market. The economics are not the same. One is just trying to bully the other. The other is trying to prevent itself from being bullied, in essence, to be dependent on some other entity. So these are the kind of stresses and fractures that are happening, and why Donald Trump's attempts at reindustrialization are doomed to failure. There's just I don't know any businessman who says, unless they can make all their money back before Donald Trump leaves, which is a very short term frame for an investment in return, it's just not worth it. The next administration will probably change. There might still be some tariffs, but you can't rely on it. And business is about predictability, reliability. If I invest a big amount of money, what is my return going to be? What's my economic risk, which I can understand, it's competition, et cetera, and demand. But political risk is off the charts. And if you don't understand the political risk, you could be, you know, in bankruptcy court in a very short order. So this is the problem today, is that companies are confronted with enhanced political risk because you don't know what's going to happen from day to day. If you're relying on a relationship and, you know, supply and demand, but then Donald Trump says, I'm going to put tariffs on you, or China says, well, you know, the U.S. did something, we're going to retaliate. This could ruin your markets. You know, all you need to do is go talk to people in the upper Midwest who are now suffering because of what's happening with Canada. You know, Canada is a very evil country that's been trying to undermine us since, you know, the very beginning. They just smile and pretend to be nice. Actually, they're voracious animals. They're the wolves waiting on our border to invade and overtake us. I'm just, of course, talking facetiously. Canadians are the nicest people in the world. They are not only good neighbors, but outstanding allies. They fought alongside us in wars that even we shouldn't have fought. They're the last country on earth where we should be going to trade war with. And we're so intertwined, especially in the automotive industry and wood and so many other areas, energy. It just doesn't make sense. So if I was a businessman and I was saying, well, Canada, why would we go to war with Canada, right? So that I would say there's no political risk in setting up a factory in Canada. In fact, you know, the big guys do it all the time, right? You know, all the big automotive companies, they have things going back and forth across the border on a daily basis to make these cars. You know, if they don't think there's a risk, why should I? Now you found people, ranchers, et cetera, you know, who are really being hurt by this because they never considered the political risk, because for most people, it doesn't make sense. I don't really understand why Trump is doing it, other than this kind of you know, well, I wanted you to join the U.S. and you didn't, so therefore I'm taking my ball and going home. It's the kind of a behavior I would expect from an 11-year-old, somebody who has no maturity. Unfortunately, that seems to be Donald Trump. But like I said, it's not something where you can ignore him. He's in charge of the most powerful country in the world in terms of military. It's still one of the richest countries in the world, and it still has political heft. So you have to deal with the world as it is, not as you want it to be. And therefore, that is why China continues to engage and try to calm the waters where they can, because it's not just China and the U.S. relationship. This is the U.S. and the world, the global relationship, and that's everybody. I cannot think of any country right now where he is not affecting the economics and political risk.
1: Wow. Again, a lot to digest there.
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1: I want to talk about maybe Donald Trump flip-flopping a little bit and with some context. There's a factory in Ohio, Illuminate USA, which is a JV with a Chinese company, Longyi, where they make solar panels in the U.S. with U.S. workers for the U.S. market. When Ford, the CEO of Ford, wanted to work with BYD to make EVs in the United States. Initially, Trump said no way. But now, as of about a week or two ago, Donald Trump basically said, you know, they would be open to the idea of Chinese factories setting up in the United States to make cars or other products. Do you think that's possible? Do you think BYD is still interested? Do you think Chinese companies are more wary now that they see the unpredictability of Trump? Or do you think that it's possible that Chinese companies can enter the U.S. market and bring back some manufacturing by bringing this advanced technology in from China and working with U.S. companies?
0: Well, I refer you to my last long-winded answer, and I said there's tremendous political risk. What happens, it might be fine for a while, but Trump has been known, as you just pointed out, to change his mind on a weekly basis. He does not hesitate to use anything which he creates leverage. Can you imagine if BYD puts hundreds of billions of dollars of investment? Would Donald Trump use that as leverage to get something he wants? I think the answer for most people is, yeah, I think he would. So companies are very wary. On the other hand, if there was a legitimate opportunity, I think quite clearly BYD would be very interested. They're an aggressive company. They work kind of very differently from Tesla. Tesla has, what, 5-6 different models? BYD has 40 plus and counting. They're very much driven by consumer wants. So when I get into a BYD car, even a mid-level, low-level, and I get into the backseat because I don't drive here in China, it is actually more comfortable than the luxury cars that my deceased wife used to have. She was in the luxury business, so she had a Maybach, the original one, and a Rolls Royce, a Bentley, the Mercedes upper level 550 or whatever, something like this. And all these, very, very supposedly luxurious cars. And I can tell you without a doubt, they compare nothing. I can get in and out of the cars. They're ergonomically perfect. Everything is kind of where it is. The only thing I don't like is they have so much technology and I have no idea how to use it. So all I care is I can get in and out of the car naturally and easily. And when I sit in the seat, I have lots of leg room and the seat is comfortable. I knew a lot of people who ran the car companies here, Volkswagen, Mercedes, and BMW. And I always say, every year you make this big announcement, and all you've done is change the angle of the of the back seats or things, and they're really not that great. You don't really listen to your customers, and they say, "Oh, you don't understand, John and engineering, and all this kind of stuff." And says these are breakthrough things, and I said, "No, they're not." I says, your cars, truthfully, some of them aren't very comfortable, and they'd say, "Oh, you don't understand. We understand the market. That's why we are the dominant players." Well, they came back after COVID and they were no longer dominant. The electric car industry that they scoffed at, I remember, I said, "Are you guys going to get into electric cars?" They says, "Oh, why would we do that? It's nonsense. People like the motor, all right? We know the business people. We understand the people. The people, they want the big engine noise." All right. I said, "Well, okay. I think they're going to want something that's a little bit more affordable." And oil is not as reliable as it once was. And we're talking around 12 years ago. And that's when China said that they were going to, for pollution purposes, to help their cities, get rid of all the smog and everything like that. They said, "We're going to switch to electric cars." And actually, if you start looking at projections they made then, they're ahead of their projections. Now over 50% of all cars sold in China are electric. And it's made a huge difference in cities, both in terms of noise, also cost, and obviously, the environment. You're not breathing fumes all the time. And this is being replicated around the world. So right now, the big story are Chinese electric buses, because countries have faced the situation where oil is unreliable. Spot prices are through the roof. Diesel is at its highest point. Buses run on diesel. So, time to go electric. We'll put in solar panels that are renewable energy. We won't be subject to it. The cost is extremely low. In fact, today, solar is less expensive than coal. And people should really think about that. And then you have to get into storage solutions and all this stuff. Oh, who makes all that stuff? I know. not only do they make the big equipment, but they make all the parts that go into the big equipment. Even if we wanted to make all the big equipment in the US or Europe, guess where they'd have to buy all the pieces from? China. So, at some point, things never last forever. China's enjoying this now, but at some point, the model will move on. And China has recognized this. They have the Belt and Road Initiative, which was started and announced in 2013. And then since 2015, has put almost $1.4 trillion into infrastructure around the world, connecting, creating bridges, roads, rails, ports, airports, and not randomly. You know, people say, oh, they're just going around, doing stuff. No. Take a look sometime at all the improvements done by the BRI, and you'll understand that it is a very interconnected web, one that has several options. If you have a port, it is not that this port will be the center of the entire system, and if the port for some reason doesn't work, the system will break down. They have a tremendous amount of redundancy built in. There was always concerns, for example, that the United States, with its almost 400 bases surrounding China, would attempt to create a naval blockade. This is extremely damaging to China because they have to import raw materials, then they do added manufacturing, add value to them, and then they export them as goods around the world. For instance, all those air conditioners that people were literally dying for in Europe this last summer, those are being made by Chinese companies, and they're very necessary. These literally saved lives and things like that. So the U.S. said, well, we can interfere with that. And China said, okay, well, we don't want a direct confrontation. We don't want to create a point where, if they block us off by sea, what can we do? We can only go to war. They don't want that. They don't want a confrontation with China, with the U.S. So what they did is they started creating land routes that use, these areas along Russia and Kazakhstan. Even Ukraine was a big part of that. That's why it was a huge loss to China when the Ukrainian war started. The idea that somehow China wanted a war that was ruining its economic planning, probably not. China continues to be vulnerable in that area, but they keep trying to find alternatives that prevent anything from becoming, this kind of fulcrum where you can't escape it, and it's either war or submittal. Even this last week, you've heard about people, the last couple of weeks, you've heard people in Washington talking about a plaza-type accord and forcing China into it. Now, for those who don't know what the Plaza Accord is, it was an agreement between the United States and Japan that Japan would link its yen to the dollar, in essence, making it less competitive. To understand how effective this was, Japan at that time, in 1986, when this went into effect, was worth more in real dollar terms than it is today. So it was great for the U.S. We got rid of a competitor, right? But it has not been so great for Japan. Now, it's not Japan's only problem. They have demographic issues and other things. But this certainly put a dent in their economy. And if you go back, if anyone's interested, go back to the 70s and early 80s, and you'll see that everything that was being said about China was said about Japan. Japan is trying to take over America. Japan is trying to ruin our industries. Japan is undercutting us. They have unfair advantages. They have malintent. These were all said about Japan. There are movies, take this job and shove it. I mean, there are all sorts of movies about how, you know, the Japanese were taking over the world. I mean, I think there was with Michael Fox, there was

0: land. Give it to me. You know, but it belongs to somebody else. That doesn't matter. I'm big and powerful and I want it. You know, I really want it. So you got to give it to me. So, you know, now they're basically affirming the agreement that they had before, he said, which was basically that the U.S. has complete access to Greenland for defensive purposes and things like that. Anyway, it goes to this issue of, you know, risk, what is actually happening. And you know, the U.S. just doesn't like, we don't like competitors. When we saw Japan coming up, we bashed it down. We even did it arguably to Europe. Remember, after the fall of the wall, who is our only peer competitor? It's certainly not China. China is, you know, it isn't even a glimmer in the eye of the economic world. It was Europe. Europe made the things we did. They made engines. They made airplanes. They made medical equipment. And a lot of the things that we did, and they were our competitors. There was a feeling in Washington that the reason that it was necessary to keep NATO is to make sure that Russia, with all of its vast resources, did not become attached to Europe. Because a Europe attached to Russia, guess what? It's a peer competitor. And we see that as things. And there are a lot of people who feel that they're doing the right thing. When they say that, they say, okay, the reason that we're pushing this is that Europeans aren't trustworthy. They've started many wars, not only World War One and Two, but you had 100 Years' War. You had countries fighting amongst each other. We're doing them a favor by preventing them from being in a position where they could start another war. So there's always a kind of a rationale, this kind of American exceptionalism, that America is, you know, almost it's a God-given responsibility for the U.S. to control the world and bring it into this liberal, democratic, capitalist fold. Because once everybody believes the same thing and is under the same system, then there can't be any war. Well, I don't think that's true. It certainly hasn't worked out that way. And I think anybody who has been outside the U.S. will understand for a certain period of time, understand that one size does not fit all. That various cultures, various systems are going to persist. And if you try to undermine them and knock them down, all you do is create chaos. And we clearly see that in what happened with Iran. We went in there in 1954 and it took away, basically destabilized, put in our own guy, because the democratically elected leader of Iran said, we're tired of being ripped off by these foreign oil companies, and I'm going to nationalize them so that we, the people of Iran, get the benefit from the resources of Iran. Well, this was not looked on favorably in Washington, and particularly by the oil companies who were involved. And it wasn't just Washington at that time. It was also Great Britain. So they engineered a putsch, put the Shah of Iran in, and then it set in motion a series of events that has led to where we are today. So good intentions, maybe, but in the end, it doesn't really work out. So this empire mode is still there. The question is, for many people, is this a period of American history, which is our terrible teens, where at some point we get to a mature ability to reflect? I mean, I would have thought after 250 years of having a nation, an understanding that we had only been at been without conflict between 11 and 19 years, depending on how you count, of that time had actually been at peace. Otherwise, we had been in continuous conflict. So that would have, in my mind, been the time to reflect and say, well, here we are today. What are we? And where is the future? And what do we want to be as part of the future? But reflection is not something that comes easily to politicians, and certainly not to ideologues. So we're kind of locked in here. Hopefully this, as I said, the terrible teens. And at some point, we'll realize that wars just beget other wars. They don't create peace.
1: Oh, yeah. Tales of Chinese Children is a collection of fairy tales and fables written by Edith Eaton, one of the first Asian American women writers from the turn of the 20th century. Edith focused on children who are treasured.

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11: I want to ask about multipolarity to some extent because, you know, the United States is in relative decline to a lot of nations around the world, including China. BRICS is becoming more powerful. We see de-dollarization starting up. You've argued that the world is moving from a unipolar to a multipolar system. Maybe we're already there. But what does that transition look like in practical terms, in terms of, you know, the kind of world that is being built? Do you think that it will mean less international conflict?
12: Not at all. This is a problem. Change is not a solution. Change is just a new set of problems. The fact that the U.S. has declined relative to the rings, remember, the U.S. still puts out more every year, but it's as a percentage of the globe, it's not keeping up. So therefore, as a percentage, it keeps going down.I was a chair of the state of Wisconsin's International Trade Committee, whatever you want to call it, WITCO, a long time ago, obviously. And, you know, I immediately set to work and talking. Our family had been involved in business and manufacturing, things like that. We made submarines during World War II. We made ships on the Great Lakes, cranes, almost anything with engineering, believe it or not, we had a very highly profitable area in making ice-making machines. So I was very interested. We obviously knew a lot of the families like Kohler. You know, they were making small engines and also, you know, all the bathroom stuff, things like that. And you had Briggs & Stratton and all these different things. And they were run by, in the old days, they were run by the families like Harnischeggers and things like that.So, I started talking. He says, well, what's going on? He says, well, we're continuing to increase our output, but relative to the rest of the world, we're not keeping up. And they said, you know, you have to understand, today we are putting out more, but we've cut our labor by a third. And we have to. It's a competitive issue. It's not because we want to get rid of workers. It's simply competition makes us, you know, if we don't put out more with less and cut our costs, our competition will overwhelm us. So I understood that. I went to China and, you know, the GE Medical is based in Wisconsin. It was being run by a guy named Imelt, who then went on to run GE as a whole.At the time when I went to China, you know, I looked around, it was pretty primitive. There were a lot of industrial things going on. There was a lot of manufacturing, but, you know, it wasn't this city that you, I mean, the areas that you see today, I mean, these big, glossy, high rise, you know, fast trains, everything like that. But, you know, I was talking, he says, well, what's China to you? And he says, well, actually, Einar, It's about around 70% of everything that goes into an NMR. These are nuclear magnetic resonant machine or a CAT scan. These are the things that, you know, when you go to the hospital, that they take images of your body to get a better idea, whether it's cancer or bones or whatever it is that you have a problem with. He says, and we plan to bring that up to 90%. And he said, well, why? He says, well, it's cheaper. Because we have a competitor, our French competitor, which they ended up buying in the end. But there were other competitors, a German one. And they said, you know, they're doing the same thing. So if one does it, the others have to do it. Why? Because if you don't do it, your costs are more expensive. And in the end, you will be put out of business because you can't compete. So you start looking at that, and then you say, okay, what happens? Well, China has and the Global South have taken a much more prominent role, not only as manufacturing places, but also as demand. Getting back to how this connects to multipolarity is that you have countries that are now moving economically above being just these kind of minions in a system of colonialist control. And is it good? I would argue that the dangers are actually greater as the world becomes more multipolar. Why? Well, if it's multipolar and people don't agree and you have no one shepherding them, right? Well, then it becomes, I'm bigger than you, I take what I want. That's what they've learned, right? This has been the colonial history of the last 500 to 1,000 years, depending on whether you want to include the Crusades. Just take what you want, invent a reason. It's religious or it's economic or I have no reason or I just want your stuff. Doesn't matter. So then you'd have the strong preying on the weak, but there's always somebody stronger and that would create chaos. You'd have actually more problems. And I'm going to give a salute. Everyone says, oh, you're always so pro-China. Well, I'm actually, I don't care about anything other than does the government deliver what is necessary for people to have a better life, right? And do they take that up a notch and try to say, we'll not only create a better life for the people, but a more stable life. And that means that internationally, you want to limit political risk, not increase it. And that's where I think China is. They came up with a series of initiatives, right? And many people who watch this are probably familiar with it. The first one was, of course, the Global Security Initiative. And what does it stand for? Very simple. Every country is entitled to be secure. And but your country's security cannot depend on the insecurity of another country. Very simple. There's no ideology involved. It doesn't matter if you have a kingdom or a republic or, you know, whatever. Security is important to your country and to your people. Second, the Global Development Initiative. This is a system which says, okay, every country is entitled to develop. And how they develop is up to that country because they're sovereign nations. And they can choose their own path, which meshes with their own political system and society and values and things like that. No country has the right to interfere in the development of another country, e.g., decisions made in your capital should not be the economic decisions forced on other peoples in other countries. The next one was the Global Civilization Initiative. And these are all released 2 years apart. So don't think that they were random. Okay, this was a very, very carefully planned and calibrated, giving people time to get used to it. Global Civilization Initiative, and this is my interpretation, said, look, we have countries. How they were drawn up, whether they were drawn up by colonials who thought that they were being clever and putting, you know, creating contentious issues that they could leverage in the future, or by accidents of birth or conquest, e.g. kings and queens kind of traded different lots of lands and, along with their wives and things like that. You can see that in Europe and many other places. Or, you know, it was just simple conquest. So, you know, no country sprang forth, you know, miraculously as one entity. And in fact, most countries have different groups, different ethnicities, different languages, different cultural kind of tapestries that are woven together and called a country. Well, there's always this group out there that says, oh, you know, I want to be separate. I don't want to be part of them. You know, like Texas. I don't, you know, we're Texas. We're not America. Right. Or California or anywhere else. And you can go all over the world. And there are always some group that says, you know, we are entitled to have our own place and make our own determination. The problem with that is it causes wars, conflict. Because invariably, when you try to split the country up, each side claims that they have the right to the, you know, the most, let us say, productive part. We deserve the riches. Oil there? Well, that belongs to us. Gold? Yeah, that also belongs to us. Do you want to share? No, I don't want to share. So when you try to fractionalize things, you get into a situation where you're going to create conflict. Things get smaller. It doesn't mean they're easier to manage. It's because you have a group that has now said, okay, we're all X. That's great. Even within X, there'll be people who said, well, I'm X, but not that kind of X. I want to be XY. So we should have a further division. So it never stops. So the solution is to say, look, we have to respect and understand countries the way they are. We can't pretend that that they're natural occurring countries. They're complex tapestries, mosaics, however you want to put it, of different peoples, cultures, religions, backgrounds, ethnicity, languages. It goes on and on. But they're there. And the Civilization Initiative is saying you have to respect that. And it also recognizes in a multipolar world, right, if you do not have respect for sovereignty, you're simply going to have the jungle. Who cares who you are? There's one person from my country and your country that gives me the right to invade you and take everything you have. The ability to come up with reasons for doing what you do will present themselves. So what is China trying to do with these three initiatives? Well, it goes to the fourth initiative, this global governance initiative. It means that, look, there's always going to be frictions. The question is, do we use tanks or do we use talks? And China says we have to have some sort of global understanding. Now, none of these initiatives have anything to do with ideology. They're very, very practical. But unless you have a framework in which countries, big and small, rich and poor, can work within, you're going to have chaos. And this is what China has been looking for. If somebody came along with a better idea, I think China would consider it. It's not a question of, oh, we thought of it, therefore it's great. It's a question of how do you make sure that multipolarity multilateralism doesn't just descend into complete chaos. There has to be respect and understanding. And that understanding has to go beyond language. If you're going to understand a country, you have to understand how complex it is. And that goes for China, India, it goes for Sri Lanka, it goes in South America. You know, you have complex forces there, colonial people who moved there and now identify themselves not as former Spanish conquistadors, but people who, in fact, were, they say, I'm Ecuadorian. But your name sounds German. Yes, my great-great-grandfather moved here. Okay, yeah, but what are you? So you're German. No, I'm Ecuadorian. Kind of like Americans and things like that. They adopt the interests, language, culture of their own language, of their own country. So how do you take these complex entities and weave them into something that makes sense, that is going to make sure that the little countries aren't railroaded by the big countries, and that you can have an economic and political environment where you can settle issues, as I said, without resorting to conflict.
11: Wow. You know, I've been reading about the GCI and the other global initiatives for years, and I think that was the best explanation I've ever come across. All of the things that you said for this hour have been incredibly insightful. Thank you so much for your time, Einar Tengen.
12: Thank you, Jason.

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1: Now the news. I'm Shane Bigham. China says it hopes France and Germany will refrain from urging the European Union to use protectionist tools and avoid politicizing trade issues. A Commerce Ministry spokesperson was responding to a question regarding a proposal by the European nations for trade measures aimed at reinforcing the economy. The spokesperson said protectionism does not help with improving competitiveness and decoupling is in no one's interest. The Chinese official urged France and Germany to uphold free trade and abide by the World Trade Organization rules. China's seen a surge in return travel on the sixth day of the National Day holiday as the week-long break winds down. Railways are expecting over 22 million passenger trips on Tuesday, with nearly 2,200 additional trains scheduled. Waterways will handle 1.4 million trips. On popular water routes in cities such as Shanghai and Chongqing, smart systems monitor safety hazards such as overloading to keep the journeys safe. On the roads, routes going into major cities are heavily congested. To help travelers avoid bottlenecks, transport authorities have teamed up with navigation platforms to issue real-time travel advisories. The euro steadied just above a 17-month low on Tuesday as eurozone bond markets stabilized. The euro was down by less than 0.1% to $1.12 and extended its more than 1% drop from last week. The common currency has come under pressure due to worries about high debt levels and a political gridlock in France, with an upcoming snap election in Spain adding to headwinds. It hit the lowest level since May last year on Monday. Yemen's government forces say they've taken control of the strategic Red Sea port city of Mocha after launching an offensive against the Houthis. They also claim control of the Bab el-Mandeb Strait. The Houthis denied the claim and said fighting is ongoing. The group said it launched three operations on Saudi territory targeting airports, oil facilities, and military sites. Ahab al-Fandi has more from Sana'a.
2: One of the main areas of focus is Dobab, overlooking the Bab el-Mandeb Strait. Sudi-backed government forces say they have advanced in the area and taken control of a number of positions. But Sana'a, controlled by Ansarullah, also known as the Houthis, strongly disputes these claims. And alongside the ground fighting, Sudi airstrikes have continued hitting Sana'a as well as areas in Sada and Sana'a governorates. Ansarullah has now issued a warning. The group says Sudi airspace will be considered a theater of operations for its armed forces.
1: Kenya's first confirmed Ebola case has died after arriving in Nairobi from the Democratic Republic of the Congo. The Kenyan health minister said authorities have identified 28 contacts, including family members and health workers. The DRC is battling its largest ever Ebola outbreak. The Central African country

0: Countries recorded more than 8,000 cases and over 4,000 deaths. The epidemic had also spread to Uganda, but the World Health Organization declared the country free of the disease in August. New Zealand's governing National Party has fallen below 26%, while the Green Party surged to its strongest showing this parliamentary term ahead of next month's general election. An RNZ Reid Research poll showed that support for the National slumped to its weakest since the 2020 election. The opposition Labour Party also lost ground, falling to 30.8%, while the Green Party jumped to 14.8%. National's coalition partners moved in opposite directions. New Zealand First lost ground as ACT gained support. Several Japanese companies and a university have reported data breaches or cyber attacks since Monday. Osaka Metropolitan University said the leak involves information on at least 130,000 students and teachers following a cyber attack that caused a system failure at the institution. Discount store chain operator Mr. Max Holdings said personal data of up to 1.7 million customers may be compromised following unauthorized access to a server handling its online shopping services. An internet service firm and a restaurant chain operator also are among those affected. In sports, Washington Capitals captain Alex Ovechkin says he'll retire after the season. The 41-year-old has led the NHL in goals 9 times, something no other player has done. He broke Wayne Gretzky's all-time goal-scoring record last year when he netted for the 895th time. Ovechkin's the longest contracted professional athlete ever in Washington, D.C., and delivered the team their first Stanley Cup championship in 2018. The player informed his teammates of his retirement decision in a locker room address and is set to bow out as one of Washington's most accomplished athletes in any sport. And that's the news. I'm Shane Bigham.
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2: Welcome to The Bridge, enlightening conversations on world cultures, life, and everything in between. Hey everyone, this is Jason Smith, host of The Bridge Podcast from sunny California. If you like the show, don't forget to subscribe. We love The Bridge. Oh yeah.
1: Oh yeah. Hey everyone, I'm Jason Smith, originally from sunny California, now living in beautiful Beijing. Joining us today is Einar Tangen, a senior fellow at the Center for International Governance, Innovation, and a Beijing-based commentator on geopolitics and the global economy. Welcome back to The Bridge to China.
3: It is good to be here, Jason. Good to see you as always.
1: Yeah, it is. It's a delight to have someone of your caliber on the show. You know, forever, the West has been interested in China's economy and really kind of, in my opinion, misinterpreting it. But since the trade war began, all of the major media networks in the U.S., all the major publications have been incredibly interested in China's economy. Everyone likes to talk about AI, electric vehicles, all of the new tech, the solar panels and so forth. But the vast, you've argued that the vast, largely invisible layer of intermediate goods is more important. So why is this industrial base so decisive, and what is it?
3: Okay, I dare somebody to go about their normal life and not touch something that was made in China. And by that, I mean not just your phone and all the stuff there. I'm saying your bicycle. When you get up in the morning, the hinges on your door as you go out, the doorknob itself. When you open the faucet, to wash your face or wash your dishes, guess what? Clothes you wear. And, you know, what I'm talking to, they own all the brands? No. But what they do is they make all the washers, the nuts, the bolts, the plastic. And it's just everywhere. And people say, oh, you know, this must have been a conspiracy to undermine America, you know, just slowly. And I said, no, let's go back a while. You know, China didn't have a lot of, what do you call that? They had no resources. I mean, they were, in terms of resources per person, out of roughly 200 countries, China is 100. So They're not in a good spot in resources. They certainly had no currency reserves or anything like that. They, in 1979, they're starting out at zero. They don't have a modern banking system, insurance, all the things we take for

0: granted. Their cities were poor, the people were poor, but they were proud, willing to work hard and willing to learn. But that doesn't get you an entree to the big game. So what they did is many companies would concentrate on areas where you could get where there are economies of scale. You could make screws, right? A screw machine can work basically 23 hours a day if somebody's making sure that it's oiled and working right. I know that because my great uncle used to have a screw and nut and bolt business in the United States, and he explained the basis of it. But that all moved to China. Why did it move to China? Well, the Chinese were willing to get the business and grow the business. They would take lower margins. So they would take 3%, 4%, 5% margins. Why is that important? Well, any business in the United States that went to a bank and said, I'd like to borrow some money, or they went to the markets and said, look, I have this great business idea. I want to invest a lot of money. And, you know, it's capital intensive, the machines that you have to buy to build these things. I said, what I'm aiming here is somewhere between 3% and 5% return over 15 years. Right. You can imagine the banks are looking at you. You're kidding me. Why would we invest in a business like that for 3% to 5%? You could just buy you could buy treasuries or something and get the same amount. This is ridiculous. Unless you have 8%, and then it has to be some extraordinarily safe investment, we're just not interested. And the markets, they look at it and say, you're kidding me, right? Get out of my office. I don't even want to talk about this. So this approach worked. So it's not just a new phenomenon. In when I first went to China in 2000, I was just looking around. I ended up in a factory, I think in 2003, massive factory. And I said, well, what do you make here? He says, we make vitamin C. And I'm looking at something that covers 4 football fields. And I'm like, for who? He says, oh, for the world. This is between us and 3 other competitors, Chinese, right? We make 98% of the world's vitamin C. All right, well, you don't think about it, but every tablet you take that has this vitamin C added, guess what? It's coming from China. And that was true across all the chemicals. So for instance, if you have a generic medicine, or even non-generic, the ingredients themselves, the underlying ingredients, the bulk chemicals will actually generally come from China. And that's very true. This is why India, they often complain. They say, oh, well, we have a trade deficit with China because we're buying all this stuff. Well, does that translate into a loss? Well, not really, because we put it into generic medicines and then we sell it for a profit to somebody else, whoever is taking it around the world. So it appears a deficit on one side, but if you start looking at the global trade in medicines and things like that, they're actually doing quite well. They're covering the costs, plus they're making money. And this is not something they always like to talk about. I had a number of long interviews where I pointed this out, and they said, well, yeah, that's not the point. I said, okay. Anyway, so China has really excelled at this model, and it's really kind of helped them. But it came supercharged. They kept moving into areas where American and European businesses did not want to be, where other, even in other countries, they were not going to get involved. So, if you look at your coat or something like that, or your sweater, and it says it's made in Bangladesh or Indonesia, the fact is that the wool was processed in China. Even the tag on the back, the little tag that says, the size and things, guess where that's made? China. So it is this kind of mountain. Now, why is that important? Well, it's important to China because when you make all those bits and pieces, that means you can make almost anything and it's right there. Your supply chain is about zero. Okay. You can go across the street. I'll give you an example. A place called Kunshan, which is just outside of Shanghai. I went there to write a book about this place, some place no one has ever heard of. But at that time, 60% of all laptops sold in the world were made in Kunshan. Yeah, that's pretty extraordinary. A town you never heard of making 6% of laptops, and laptops were very popular at the time. And I was kind of curious. Now, Foxconn, which people might know, you know, they make Apple and all this type of stuff. They're exactly what I was talking about earlier about low returns. It's estimated that they make stuff for Apple on a cost plus. Somewhere between, you know, a high 1.9 to 2.3 return. Can you imagine? Very low return, but they do huge business, so they're actually making hundreds and billions of dollars every year, but on low margin business. So they're there, and the reason they capture the market is because they're doing exactly that. They're saying, okay, we can build this basically for, you know, on a 3 to 5% margin. Well, that's one advantage. We're willing to take less profit. The second one is their supply chain is all around them. They need motherboards. There's five or six countries within a stone's companies within a stone's throw that will say, "Yeah, we'll provide motherboards. How many do you need?" Right? And they're working on the same model. They're working on volume. If they need the screen itself, right there, plastic injection molding, right there. So, you know, I had visited Motorola in the years running up in the late 90s. And you know, they were talking about, you know, their new product development, and if they really put a rush on it, they could do it in 2 years, right? And I said, "Well, why?" He says, "Well, we have to send for parts to Taiwan, South Korea, Japan, China, and then we bring the parts here, we play around with them, and then we decide, well, we need something different. We create new specs, we send it over to them to make. They make it, send us a test batch and things like that." Well, time goes by, all right. And whereas in China, that whole process can be reduced to a couple of months simply because everything is there. If I need a screw, I can go to a half a dozen places very near me, and they will have that screw that I need. So this has really been the advantage of China. These cluster developments combined with lower a willingness to take lower margins on large volume business. So, this is why China is so important. You can talk about the technology. The technology was made possible because they have all the bits and pieces to make whatever it is that they're necessary to deliver that technology. And this is something that, for some reason, is underestimated around the world. You know, for instance, many people in the U.S. They'll say China stole our jobs. Not true. I don't know how you steal a job. You come in the middle of the night and say, "Name this job." It did happen, but it wasn't theft. It was a giveaway. Because when I start talking about, you know, I have a company taking lower margins. Well, what happens in the U.S.? In the U.S., you have an MBA. You know, we have somebody who has an MBA or legal degree or accounting or all three, or they're consultants and things like that, and they get paid based on the bottom line. Maximizing shareholder value. So even if an American company is making profit, if they see that they can ship the manufacturing overseas and make more profit, that means they're going to get a bigger bonus. And the bigger bonus is, you know, that's the cheese for the rats. So this is what happened. I mean, it was just there's no competition. 8% for this company, or I can, you know, 8% margin for this company, and it'll take a little bit of time. They're a little slower. And remember, American workers were paid more. So it's not only that I'm willing to take less profit, but the process itself is less expensive. Now, that's not as true today as it used to be. China is climbing. You know, creating middle class people doesn't come from paying a minimum wage. And they've been quite successful in doing that. But what they're doing is, like I said, it's the lower margin overall, and then this cluster development that allows them to do that. So America gave away a lot of its competitiveness, and it was aided by, or I said, it was exacerbated by a strong dollar. The stronger my currency is, the less competitive my goods are. And that's just the way it is. Now, for the politicians, it's great. Oh, look, we can buy oil cheap and buy stuff overseas cheap. Isn't that wonderful? Yeah, but your products aren't cheap anymore. And then you can say you can borrow lots of money, right? Very cheaply. And, you know, I for I was a politician. The lure of cheap money is something that very few can refuse. They always have an idea of how they can cut taxes, increase the debt, but it's such a small amount, you know, who cares? You know, it's something we'll let future generations figure out what the problem is and how to solve it and things like that. And so that's kind of in a nutshell where we are today and why China is so important and almost impossible to get out. You know, I figured it's between $26 and $28 trillion, or 23, was it 23? Yeah, 23 trillion. Just for the US to create the kind of nuts and bolts and plastics and chemical companies that were necessary. Here's the problem. If you invested 23 trillion, you're still going to get a very low rate of return because you're competing. You also will have to have protection during that time while they're developing, because they're not going to develop these companies if they're not assured that there's going to be a market for them to sell in, which means you're in essence going to subsidize them. Well, who subsidizes them? The taxpayer. Who's going to have to pay a higher price? The taxpayer. So not only do you subsidize the companies in terms of their development, then you have to pay not only in taxes, but in terms of higher price versus something you could get somewhere else. And it becomes more intense. Because as you are building your industry, you're in essence creating additional capacity. So, you know, supply and demand, that's what normally is. But once you start putting these economic barriers in, you're building capacity, which means that the rest of the world is going to be in a situation where it's more competitive. You're competing against existing capacity. So this adds a third layer where your new capacity is competing with old capacity, and it becomes a bloodbath. And you might be able to sell in captive markets like your own, but you're not going to be able to sell internationally. So this is the conundrum that you do. People think that, you know, that developing countries, well, says, well, they do it all the time, right? They protect industries. China did it. They did it with their internet. They didn't allow Google and all the rest of these in. You know, what were the big ones? Anyways, they didn't let these companies in, and they subsidized the development of new industries and things like that. Well, there's a big difference between a developing country, which is trying to protect nascent industries, which are necessary to its future development, and already developed countries, which are simply trying to insist that they're entitled to a market. The economics are not the same. One is just trying to bully the other. The other is trying to prevent itself from being bullied, in essence, to be dependent on some other entity. So these are the kind of stresses and fractures that are happening, and why Donald Trump's attempts at reindustrialization are doomed to failure. There's just no, I don't know any businessman who says, unless they can make all their money back before Donald Trump leaves, which is a very short time frame for an investment in return, it's just not worth it. The next administration will probably change. There might still be some tariffs, but you can't rely on it. And business is about predictability, reliability. If I invest a big amount of money, what is my return going to be? What's my economic risk, which I can understand, it's competition, et cetera, and demand. But political risk is off the charts. And if you don't understand the political risk, you could be, you know, in bankruptcy court in a very short order. So this is the problem today, is that companies are confronted with enhanced political risk because you don't know what's going to happen from day to day. If you're relying on a relationship and, you know, supply and demand, but then Donald Trump says, I'm going to put tariffs on you, or China says, well, you know, the US did something, we're going to retaliate. This could ruin your markets. You know, you only need to do is go talk to people in the upper Midwest who are now suffering because of what's happening with Canada. You know, Canada is a very evil country that's been trying to undermine us since, you know, the very beginning. They just smile and pretend to be nice. Actually, they're voracious animals. They're the wolves waiting on our border to invade and overtake us. I'm just, of course, talking facetiously. Canadians are the nicest people in the world. They are not only good neighbors, but outstanding allies. They fought alongside us in wars that even we shouldn't have fought. So, I mean, they're the last country on earth where we should be going to trade war with. And we're so intertwined, especially in the automotive industry and wood and so many other areas, energy. It just doesn't make sense. So if I was a businessman and I was saying, well, Canada, why would we go to war with Canada, right? So I would say there's no political risk in setting up a factory in Canada. In fact, you know, the big guys do it all the time, right? You know, all the big automotive companies, they have things going back and forth across the border on a daily basis to you know, make these cars. You know, if they don't think there's a risk, why should I? Now you found people, ranchers, et cetera, you know, who are really being hurt by this because they never considered the political risk because for most people, it doesn't make sense. I don't really understand why Trump is doing it other than this kind of, you know, well, I wanted you to join the U.S. and you didn't. So therefore, I'm taking my ball and going home. It's the kind of a behavior I would expect from an 11-year-old, somebody who has no maturity. Unfortunately, that seems to be Donald Trump. But like I said, it's not something where you can ignore him. He's in charge of the most powerful country in the world in terms of military. It's still one of the richest countries in the world, and it still has political heft. So you have to deal with the world as it is, not as you want it to be. And therefore, that is why China continues to engage and try to calm the waters where they can, because it's not just China and the U.S. relationship. This is the U.S. and the world, the global relationship, and that's everybody. I cannot think of any country right now where he is not affecting the economics and political risk.
1: 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Again, a lot to digest there.
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1: I want to talk about maybe Donald Trump flip-flopping a little bit, and with some context. There's a factory in Ohio, Illuminate USA, which is a JV with a Chinese company, Longyi, where they make solar panels in the U.S. with U.S. workers for the U.S. market. When Ford, the CEO of Ford, wanted to work with BYD to make EVs in the United States initially, Trump said no way. But now, as of about a week or two ago, Donald Trump basically said, you know, they would be open to the idea of Chinese factories setting up in the United States to make cars or other products. Do you think that's possible? Do you think BYD is still interested? Do you think Chinese companies are more wary now that they see the unpredictability of Trump? Or do you think that it's possible that Chinese companies can enter the U.S. market and bring back some manufacturing by bringing this advanced technology in from China and working with U.S. companies?
0: Well, I refer you to my last long-winded answer, and I said there's tremendous political risk. What happens, it might be fine for a while, but Trump has been known, as you just pointed out, to change his mind on a weekly basis. He does not hesitate to use anything which he creates leverage. Can you imagine if BYD puts hundreds of billions of dollars of investment? Would Donald Trump use that as leverage to get something he wants? I think the answer for most people is, yeah, I think he would. So companies are very wary. On the other hand, if there was a legitimate opportunity, I think quite clearly BYD would be very interested. They're an aggressive company. They work kind of very differently from Tesla. Tesla has, what, 5-6 different models? BYD has 40 plus and counting. They're very much driven by consumer wants. So when I get into a BYD car, even a mid-level, low-level, and I get into the backseat because I don't drive here in China, it is actually more comfortable than the luxury cars that my deceased wife used to have. She was in the luxury business, so she had a Maybach, the original one, and a Rolls Royce, a Bentley, the Mercedes upper level 550 or whatever, something like this, and all these very very supposedly luxurious cars. And I can tell you without a doubt, they compare nothing. I can get in and out of the cars. They're ergonomically perfect. Everything is kind of where it is. The only thing I don't like is they have so much technology and I have no idea how to use it. So all I care is I can get in and out of the car naturally and easily. And when I sit in the seat, I have lots of leg room and the seat is comfortable. I knew a lot of people who ran the car companies here, Volkswagen, Mercedes, and BMW. And I always say, you guys, every year you make this big announcement, and all you've done is change the angle of the of the back seats or things, and they're really not that great. You don't really listen to your customers, and they say, "Oh, you don't understand, German engineering, and all this kind of stuff." And says these are breakthrough things, and I said, "No, they're not." I says, your cars, truthfully, some of them aren't very comfortable, and they'd say, "Oh, you don't understand. We understand the market. That's why we are the dominant players." Well, they came back after COVID and they were no longer dominant. The electric car industry that they scoffed at, I remember, I said, "Are you guys going to get into electric cars?" They says, "Oh, why would we do that? It's nonsense. People like the motor." All right. We know the business people. We understand the people. The people, you know, they want the big engine noise. All right. I said, well, okay. I think they're going to want something that's a little bit more affordable. oil is not as reliable as it once was. And we're talking around 12 years ago. And that's when China said that they were going to, for pollution purposes, to help their cities, you know, get rid of all the smog and everything like that. They said, we're going to switch to electric cars. And actually, in if you start looking at projections they made then, they're ahead of their projections. Now, over 50% of all cars sold in China are electric. And it's made a huge difference in cities, both in terms of noise, also cost. And, you know, obviously, you know, the environment, you're not breathing fumes all the time. And this is being replicated around the world. So right now, the big story are Chinese electric buses, because countries have faced the situation where oil is unreliable. And it, you know, spot prices are through the roof. Diesel is at its highest point. Buses run on diesel. So okay, time to go electric. We'll put in solar panels that are renewable energy. We won't be subject to it. The cost is extremely low. In fact, today, solar is less expensive than coal. And so people should really think about that. And then, you know, then you have to get into storage solutions and all this stuff. Oh, who makes all that stuff? I know. not only do they make the big equipment, but they make all the parts that go into the big equipment. Even if we wanted to make all the big equipment in the US or Europe, guess where they'd have to buy all the pieces from? China. So, you know, at some point, things never last forever. China's enjoying this now, but at some point, the model will move on. And China has recognized this. They have the Belt and Road Initiative, which was started and announced in 2013. And then since 2015 has put almost $1.4 trillion into infrastructure around the world, connecting, creating bridges, roads, rails, ports, airports, and not randomly. You know, people say, oh, they're just going around, you know, doing stuff. No. Take a look sometime at all the improvements done by the BRI, and you'll understand that it is a very interconnected web, one that has several options. If you have a port, it is not that this port will be the center of the entire system, and if the port for some reason doesn't work, the system will break down. They have a tremendous amount of redundancy built in. There was always concerns, for example, that the United States, with its almost 400 bases surrounding China, would attempt to create a naval blockade. This is extremely damaging to China, because they have to import raw materials, then they do added manufacturing, add value to them, and then they export them as goods around the world. For instance, all those air conditioners that people were literally dying for in Europe this last summer, those are being made by Chinese companies, and they're very necessary. These literally saved lives and things like that. So the U.S. said, well, you know, we can interfere with that. And China said, okay, well, we don't want a direct confrontation. We don't want to create a point where, you know, if they block us off by sea, what do we can do? We can only go to war. They don't want that. They don't want a confrontation with China. I mean, with the U.S. So what they did is they started creating land routes that use, you know, these areas along Russia and Kazakhstan. Even Ukraine was a big part of that. That's why it was a huge loss to China when the Ukrainian war started. The idea that somehow China wanted a war that was ruining its economic planning, probably not. Anyway, so China continues to be vulnerable in that area, but they keep trying to find alternatives that prevent anything from becoming, you know, this kind of fulcrum where you can't escape it, and it's either war or submittal. You know, even this last week, you've heard about people, well, the last couple of weeks, you've heard people in Washington talking about a plaza-type accord and forcing China into it. Now, for those who don't know what the Plaza Accord is, it was an agreement between the United States and Japan that Japan would link its yen to the dollar, in essence, making it less competitive. To understand how effective this was, Japan at that time, in 1986, when this went into effect, was worth more in real dollar terms than it is today. So it was great for the U.S. We got rid of a competitor. All right. But it has not been so great for Japan. Now, it's not Japan's only problem. They have demographic issues and other things. But this certainly put a dent in their economy. And if you go back, if anyone's interested, go back to the 70s and early 80s, and you'll see that everything that was being said about China was said about Japan. Japan is trying to take over America. Japan is trying to ruin our industries. Japan is undercutting us. They have unfair advantages. They have malintent. These were all said about Japan. Now, there are movies, take this job and shove it. I mean, there are all sorts of movies about how, you know, the Japanese were taking over the world. I mean, I think there was with Michael Fox, there was the one about time, going back and forth in time. And, you know, one of the ones in the future is he's working for a Japanese company because they own everything. But this was the attitude. Yeah. Now, why do I bring this up? This is because in America, we have been dominant, especially after World War II. But even before then, we were establishing our dominance, and our dominance was based on being an empire. Empires take things they need. They don't negotiate from them. They just say, look, I want that. I take it. And Donald Trump is very much of an empire guy. I want Greenland. Give it to me. You know, but it belongs to somebody else. That doesn't matter. I'm big and powerful, and I want it. You know, I really want it. So you got to give it to me. So, you know, now they're basically affirming the agreement that they had before, he said, which was basically that the U.S. has complete access to Greenland for defensive purposes and things like that. Anyway, it goes to this issue of, you know, risk. What is actually happening, and you know, the U.S. just doesn't like, we don't like competitors. When we saw Japan coming up, we bashed it down. We even did it arguably to Europe. Remember, after the fall of the wall, who is our only peer competitor? It's certainly not China. China is, you know, it isn't even a glimmer in the eye of the economic world. It was Europe. Europe made the things we did. They made engines. They made airplanes. They made medical equipment. And a lot of the things that we did, and they were our competitors. There was a feeling in Washington that the reason that it was necessary to keep NATO is to make sure that Russia, with all of its vast resources, did not become attached to Europe. Because a Europe attached to Russia, guess what? It's a peer competitor. And we see that as things. And there are a lot of people who feel that they're doing the right thing. When they say that, they say, okay, the reason that we're pushing this is that Europeans aren't trustworthy. They've started many wars, not only World War I and II, but you had 100 Years' War. You had countries fighting amongst each other. We're doing them a favor by preventing them from being in the position where they could start another war. So there's always a kind of a rationale, this kind of American exceptionalism, that America is, you know, almost, it's a God-given responsibility for the U.S. to control the world and bring it into this liberal, democratic, capitalist fold. Because once everybody believes the same thing and is under the same system, then there can't be any war. Well, I don't think that's true. It certainly hasn't worked out that way. And I think anybody who has been outside the U.S. will understand for a certain period of time, understand that one size does not fit all, that various cultures, various systems are going to persist. And if you try to undermine them and knock them down, all you do is create chaos. And we clearly see that in what happened with Iran. We went in there in 1954 and it took away, basically destabilized, put in our own guy, because the democratically elected leader of Iran said, we're tired of being ripped off by these foreign oil companies, and I'm going to nationalize them so that we, the people of Iran, get a benefit from the resources of Iran. Well, this was not looked on favorably in Washington, and particularly by the oil companies who were involved, and it wasn't just Washington at that time.

0: teens, where at some point we get to a mature ability to reflect. I mean, I would have thought after 250 years of having a nation, understanding that we had only been at been without conflict between 11 and 19 years, depending on how you count, of that time had actually been at peace. Otherwise, we had been in continuous conflict. So that would have, in my mind, been the time to reflect and say, well, here we are today. What are we? And where is the future? And what do we want to be as part of the future? But reflection is not something that comes easily to politicians, and certainly not to ideologues. So we're kind of locked in here. Hopefully this, as I said, the terrible teens. And at some point we'll realize that wars just beget other wars. They don't create peace.
1: Oh, yeah.
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13: I want to ask about multipolarity to some extent because, you know, the United States is in relative decline to a lot of nations around the world, including China. BRICS is becoming more powerful. We see de-dollarization starting up. You've argued that the world is moving from a unipolar to a multipolar system. Maybe we're already there. But what does that transition look like in practical terms, in terms of, you know, the kind of world that is being built? Do you think that it will mean less international conflict?
0: Not at all. This is a problem. Change is not a solution. Change is just a new set of problems. The fact that the U.S. has declined relative to the rings. Remember, the U.S. still puts out more every year, but it's as a percentage of the globe, it's not keeping up. So therefore, as a percentage, it keeps going down. I was a chair of the state of Wisconsin's international trade committee, whatever you want to call it, WITCO, a long time ago, obviously. And you know, I immediately set to work and talking. Our family had been involved in business and manufacturing, things like that. We made submarines during World War II. And we made ships on the Great Lakes, cranes, almost anything with engineering, even. Believe it or not, we had a very highly profitable area in making ice-making machines. So I was very interested. We obviously knew a lot of the families, like Kohler. You know, they were making small engines, and also, you know, all the bathroom stuff, things like that. And you had Briggs and Stratt, and all these different things. And they were run by, in the old days, they were run by the families, like Harnischeggers and things like that. So, I started talking. He says, "Well, what's going on?" And he says, "Well, we're continuing to increase our output, but relative to the rest of the world, we're not keeping up."

0: And they said, you know, you have to understand, today we are putting out more, but we've cut our labor by a third. And we have to. It's a competitive issue. It's not because we want to get rid of workers. It's simply competition makes us, you know, if we don't put out more with less and cut our costs, our competition will overwhelm us. So I understood that. I went to China, and you know, the GE Medical is based in Wisconsin. It was being run by a guy named Imelt, who then went on to run GE as a whole. At the time when I went to China, you know, I looked around. It was pretty primitive. There were a lot of industrial things going on. There was a lot of manufacturing, but you know, it wasn't this city that you. I mean, the areas that you see today. I mean, these big, glossy, high-rise, you know. Fast trains, everything like that. But you know, I was talking. He says, "Well, what's China to you?" And he says, "Well, actually, I know it's about around 70% of everything that goes into an NMR. These are nuclear magnetic resonant machine or a CAT scan. These are the things that you know when you go to the hospital that they take images of your body to get a better idea whether it's cancer or bones or whatever it is that you have a problem with." He says, "And we plan to bring that up to 90%." And he said, "Well, why?" He says, "Well, it's cheaper." Because we have a competitor, our French competitor, which they ended up buying in the end. But there were other competitors, a German one, and. And they said, you know, they're doing the same thing. So if one does it, the others have to do it. Why? Because if you don't do it, your costs are more expensive. And in the end, you will be put out of business because you can't compete. So you start looking at that. And then you say, okay, what happens? Well, China has and the global South have taken a much more prominent role, not only as manufacturing places, but also as demand. Getting back to how this connects to multipolarity is that you have countries that are now moving economically above being just these kind of minions in a system of colonialist control. And is it good? I would argue that the dangers are actually greater as the world becomes more multipolar. Why? Well, if it's multipolar and people don't agree and you have no one shepherding them, right? Well, then it becomes, I'm bigger than you. I take what I want. That's what they've learned, right? This has been the colonial history of the last 500 to 1,000 years, depending on whether you want to include the Crusades. Just take what you want. Invent a reason. It's religious or it's economic or I have no reason or I just want your stuff. Doesn't matter. So then you would have the strong preying on the weak, but there's always somebody stronger, and that would create chaos. You have actually more problems. And I'm going to give a salute. Everyone says, "Oh, you're always so pro-China." Well, I don't care about anything other than, does the government deliver what is necessary for people to have a better life, right? And do they take that up a notch and try to say, we'll not only create a better life for the people, but a more stable life? And that means that internationally, you want to limit political risk, not increase it. And that's where I think China is. They came up with a series of initiatives. Right? And many people who watch this are probably familiar with them. The first one was, of course, the Global Security Initiative. And what does it stand for? Very simple. Every country is entitled to be secure, and but your country's security cannot depend on the insecurity of another country. Very simple. There's no ideology involved. It doesn't matter if you have a kingdom or a republic or you know whatever. Security is important to your country and to your people. Second, the Global Development Initiative. This is a system which says, okay, every country is entitled to develop. And how they develop is up to that country because they're sovereign nations. And they can choose their own path, which meshes with their own political system and society and values and things like that. No country has the right to interfere in the development of another country, e.g., decisions made in your capital should not be the economic decisions forced on other peoples in other countries. The next one was the Global Civilization Initiative. And these are all released 2 years apart. So don't think that they were random. Okay, this was a very, very carefully planned and calibrated, giving people time to get used to it. Global Civilization Initiative, and this is my interpretation, said, look, we have countries. How they were drawn up, whether they were drawn up by colonials who thought that they were being clever and putting, you know, creating contentious issues that they could leverage in the future, or by accidents of birth or conquest, e.g. kings and queens kind of traded different lots of lands and, along with their wives and things like that. You can see that in Europe and many other places. Or, you know, it was just simple conquest. So, you know, no country sprang forth, you know, miraculously as one entity. And in fact, most countries have different groups, different ethnicities, different languages, different cultural kind of tapestries that are woven together and called a country. Well, there is always this group out there that says, oh, you know, I want to be separate. I don't want to be part of them. You know, like Texas. I don't, you know, we're Texas. We're not America. Right. Or California or anywhere else. And you can go all over the world. And there are always some group that says, you know, we are entitled to have our own place and make our own determination. The problem with that is it causes wars, conflict. Because invariably, when you try to split the country up, each side claims that they have the right to the, you know, the most, let us say, productive part. We deserve the riches. Oil there? Well, that belongs to us. Gold? Yeah, that also belongs to us. Do you want to share? No, I don't want to share. So when you try to fractionalize things, you get into a situation where you're going to create conflict. Things get smaller. It doesn't mean they're easier to manage. It's because you have a group that has now said, okay, we're all X. That's great. Even within X, there'll be people who said, well, I'm X, but not that kind of X. I want to be XY. So we should have a further division. So it never stops. So the solution is to say, look, we have to respect and understand countries the way they are. We can't pretend that that they're natural occurring countries. They're complex tapestries, mosaics, however you want to put it, of different peoples, cultures, religions, backgrounds, ethnicity, languages. It goes on and on. But they're there. And the Civilization Initiative is saying you have to respect that. And it also recognizes in a multipolar world, right, if you do not have respect for sovereignty, you're simply going to have the jungle. We'll just... who cares who you are? There's one person from my country and your country that gives me the right to invade you and take everything you have. The ability to come up with odd, you know, maybe odd sounding, but, you know, reasons for doing what you do will present themselves. So what is China trying to do with these three initiatives? Well, it goes to the fourth initiative, this global governance initiative. It means that, look, there's always going to be frictions. The question is, do we use tanks or do we use talks? And China says we have to have some sort of global understanding. Now, none of these initiatives have anything to do with ideology. They're very, very practical. But unless you have a framework in which countries, big and small, rich and poor, can work within, you're going to have chaos. And this is what China has been looking for. If somebody came along with a better idea, I think China would consider it. It's not a question of, oh, we thought of it, therefore it's great. It's a question of how do you make sure that multipolarity multilateralism doesn't just descend into complete chaos. There has to be respect and understanding. And that understanding has to go beyond language. If you're going to understand a country, you have to understand how complex it is. And that goes for China, India, it goes for Sri Lanka, it goes in South America. You know, you have complex forces there, colonial people who move there and now identify themselves not as former Spanish conquistadors, but people who, in fact, were, they say, I'm Ecuadorian. But your name sounds German. Yes, my great-great-grandfather moved here. Okay, yeah, but what are you? So you're German. No, I'm Ecuadorian. Kind of like Americans and things like that. They adopt the interests, language, culture of their own language, of their own country. So how do you, you know, take these complex entities and weave them into something that makes sense, that is going to make sure that the little countries aren't railroaded by the big countries, and that you can have an economic and political environment where you can settle issues, as I said, without resorting to conflict.
1: Wow. You know, I've been reading about the GCI and the other global initiatives for years, and I think that was the best explanation I've ever come across. You know, all of the things that you said for this hour have been incredibly insightful. Thank you so much for your time, Einar Tengen.
0: Thank you, Jason.

0: 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Hear the difference.
1: Now the news. I'm Wen Jie. China says it hopes France and Germany will refrain from urging the European Union to use protectionist tools and avoid politicizing trade issues.A Commerce Ministry spokesperson was responding to a question regarding a proposal by the European nations for trade measures aimed at reinforcing the economy. The spokesperson said protectionism does not help with improving competitiveness, and decoupling is in no one's interest. The Chinese official urged France and Germany to uphold free trade and abide by World Trade Organization rules.China has seen a surge in return travel on the sixth day of the National Day holiday.As the week-long break winds down, transport authorities have boosted capacity to ensure smooth journeys home. Railways are expecting over 22 million passenger trips on Tuesday, with nearly 2,200 additional trains scheduled. Waterways will handle 1.4 million trips. On popular water routes in cities such as Shanghai and Chongqing, smart systems monitor safety hazards such as overloading to keep the journey safe. On the roads,Routes going into major cities are heavily congested. The euro steadied just above a 17-month low on Tuesday as eurozone bond market stabilized. The euro was down less than 0.1% at $1.12 and extended its more than 1% drop from last week. The common currency has come under pressure due to worries about high debt levels and political gridlock in France,with an upcoming snap election in Spain adding to headwinds. It hit the lowest level since May last year on Monday. Yemen's government forces say they have taken control of the strategic Red Sea port city of Mocha after launching an offensive against the Houthis. They also claimed control of the Bab el-Mandeb Strait. The Houthis deny the claim and said fighting is ongoing.The group said it launched three operations on Saudi territory, targeting airports, oil facilities, and military sites. Kenya's first confirmed Ebola case has died after arriving in Nairobi from the Republic of the Congo. The Kenyan health minister said authorities have identified 28 contacts, including family members and health workers. The DRC is battling its largest ever Ebola outbreak.The Central African country has recorded more than 8,000 cases and over 4,000 deaths. The epidemic also spread to Uganda, but the World Health Organization declared the country free of the disease in August. New Zealand's governing National Party has fallen below 26%, while the Green Party surged to its strongest showing this parliamentary term ahead of next month's election.An RNZ rate research poll showed that support for the National slumped to its weakest since 2020 election. The opposition Labour Party also lost ground, falling to 30.8%, while the Green Party jumped to 14.8%. National coalition partners moved in

0: opposite directions. New Zealand first lost ground as ACTE gained support. Several Japanese companies and a university have reported data breaches or cyber attacks since Monday, potentially affecting millions of customers, members, students, and teachers. Osaka Metropolitan University said the leak involves information on at least 130,000 students and teachers, following a cyber attack that caused a system failure at the institution. Discount store chain operator Mr. Max Holdings said personal data of up to 1.7 million customers may be compromised following unauthorized access to a server handling its online shopping services. The organization separately reported the incidents, and there was no indication that they are linked to a common cyber attack. In sports, Novak Djokovic has won his seventh China Open men's singles title. Djokovic beat Alex de Minaur 7-6 before his opponent retired with an injury early in the second set. It was Djokovic's first China Open appearance in 11 years. He has now won all seven of his appearances at the tournament and extended his unbeaten run there to 34 matches. And that's the news. I'm Wenjie.
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2: Hello and welcome to World Insight with me, Tian Wei. Music has a universal appeal, connecting audiences and musicians from different backgrounds. Matthias Tarnopolsky and Marin Elsop, both of whom has been working with the Philadelphia Orchestra, told me their stories on how music touched hearts, both theirs and the Chinese audiences. Let's listen to their stories. Matthias, so good to see you.
3: Fabulous to see you again, too.
2: I remember dearly interviewing many of your members of the orchestra during many of your trips in China. Yeah. Even some of the musicians back in the days participating in 1973 performance.
3: That's right. Yeah.
2: Now, despite the changes of the world, you are so keen in bringing music still as a bridge.
3: Yeah.
2: I'm just wondering how much you have to go through in order to make it happen.
3: Yeah, you know, the message never changes.Right, the world changes, but the power of music to bring people together and to be a force for good in the world, that doesn't change. And that's what we can do, bring more joy, understanding, kindness, empathy in the world through music. Since you and I spoke also, I wrote about this in the New York Times, and described in that piece, I described a senior Chinese diplomat taking me to one side after a very formal, serious meeting.And this is many years ago, and he said to me, what you do is so important. Often it's the only thing that works. So, you know, I get asked a lot about the state of the world and relations between China and America, and I learn a lot from talking to people in China and in America about it. What I know is that when we all sit in the concert hall, we're all equal in the face of the music, and the great musicians of the Philadelphia Orchestra pour their hearts out. And that's very moving and powerful, whether it's here at the NCPA or at Marian Anderson Hall in Philadelphia.
2: I always wanted to ask you this, but I think today is really the moment. Matthias, 1973, Eugene Ormandy brought as a conductor the orchestra here to China.I mean, for you, maybe it's hard to think about that circumstance and imagine it, let's just say 10 years earlier. But now, I really wonder if you have another extra layer of understanding about his circumstances and the cause he built and the orchestra's significance.
3: Yeah. Listen, what Mr. Ormandy did was an act of courage and faith.Unlike the world had seen up to that point in the arts. He suggested to President Nixon, you know, could we take the Philadelphia Orchestra, or Nixon suggested to him, and he just said yes. And it was an extraordinary act of courage on behalf of the musicians of the orchestra and of Ormandy. Fundamentally, what it did is that it humanized a group of Americans to the Chinese people they met, and a group of and the Chinese people that were met by the Americans, they were humanized for each other, just people. And that was not the perception then. You know, there were no smartphones. I mean, there were jet planes, but not like today. I mean, it was an incredible thing. And, you know, we complain about the travails of travel. It's hard to come from America to China nowadays, but it's a lot easier than it was in 1973. I have a very strong sense of standing on the shoulders of the musicians of the orchestra then, two of them who are still playing in the orchestra today, David Booth and Renard Edwards. But yeah, I mean, we're standing on the shoulders of their achievements. I'm very conscious of that.
2: Have you realized, Matthias, that you and your colleagues are also making history in a way?
3: So we think about that a lot as well, because 1973 was 51 years ago, so we feel like we're writing a new chapter now of the next 50 years. And actually, we talk a lot that it's our responsibility to make sure that in 50 years' time, whoever succeeds us is saying, you know, thank you to them, that despite what chaos there may be in the world, and I hope there isn't chaos, I hope there's peace and harmony and understanding, that despite whatever's happening in the world, thank goodness that the Philadelphia Orchestra came back to China.
2: As it has been committing.
3: As stayed committed, that, you know, important media covered it properly like you do, that audiences came and appreciated it, and that the world saw it.
2: You've been interacting with the Chinese public so much this time, every city you go to.
3: Yeah.
2: What was it like to interact with the Chinese public?
3: It's wonderful. I mean, we just did a pop-up performance with a string quartet at the National Museum.

0: hundreds and hundreds of people got to hear music played by musicians of the Philadelphia Orchestra, and it was just a beautiful, joyful moment. No, people are people that love music, and you know, Woman just said it. That's the constant. To make something like this happen also takes a village, and this trip has been especially important because the communities that have come together to make it happen have been remarkable. Hainan Airlines provided an airplane, one of their beautiful 787-9s, to pick us up in Philadelphia, bring us the entire Philadelphia Orchestra, instruments, cargo, everything. From Philadelphia to Beijing. Then they take us from Beijing to Chengdu, Chengdu to Haikou, and Haikou back to Philadelphia. And that they gave us the plane for 2.5 weeks for free. I mean, without their support, this wouldn't have been possible. Without the support of the Ford Foundation, Bank of China, US State Department, and many others, this tour wouldn't have been possible. We've seen so many elements come together.
1: National Theater here, Ministry of Culture here. The list goes on.
0: The list goes on. I mean, our partners at the NCPA is one of the greatest arts institutions in the world.
1: Matthias, as always, such a pleasure.
0: Great to see you again.
2: Good to see you.
0: Thank you for your passion for this subject. We really appreciate it.
1: Maureen, good to see you.
3: Good to see you again.
1: How would you characterize this adventure?
3: This adventure? Oh, well, I think it's very much like a symbol of the relationship between the Philadelphia Orchestra and the people of China. It's very deep. It's very complete in a way. You know, it's not one-dimensional. It's great.
1: I've been talking to members of the orchestra and also some of the artists cooperating with the orchestra.
3: Yes.
1: They've been describing to me the special chemistry they had with you.
3: Oh, that's very nice. Yeah, it feels very, very natural and organic. And I love this orchestra. I first worked with them, oh gosh, when I was 30 years old. And they were one of the first big orchestras to give me an opportunity to conduct. So I've known them for a long time and have admired them. And of course, it's not the same members in the orchestra anymore, but they still have the same kind of ethos and work ethic and sense of humor.
1: Really?
3: Yeah,
1: the sense of humor?
3: They have a good sense of humor.
1: What kind of sense of humor? I'm curious.
3: Yeah, well, you know, they're pretty sarcastic. It's East Coast.
1: yeah, right. And here, this time, another very historical moment, given the changes we're seeing in the world.
3: Yes.
1: So how do you as a conductor really digesting it on a daily basis? You know, what's going on, and you know, to still make sure you can work with the musicians to bring the best, the purest out.
3: I think in moments like this that we're living through, you know, with so much divisiveness and suspicion and everyone's, you know, people are always trying to put blame here. And I think music is really a refuge, because it's a place where we can put all of our baggage down and just focus on connecting. Because I think we have, culturally, we may be different, but human-wise, we have many more similarities than dissimilarities.
1: Think about that connection. When you are conducting the symphony orchestra, Philadelphia Symphony Orchestra on the stage, the audience, how did they react to you? As a conductor, how did you get those messages?
3: You know, the audience was so welcoming and so warm, and the musicians and I felt it right away. And I think, you know, this is an orchestra that they're consummate professionals, and they're able to, you know, step on the gas just at the right moment, you know, to hit the right speed.
1: I like that analogy.
3: So it's a lot of fun.
1: You think about all these musics that you need to work with as a conductor, not only, you know, traditional classical music from the West, but also all these musicians and the different genres. How does that work for you? How do you, you know, digest, absorb, and also play with it, have fun with it?
3: Well, you know, for all artists, this exposure to diversity, it really it enriches what we do. And I've had the great experience of being music director in Brazil.
1: Yes.
3: So I learned all about Brazilian music. I didn't know anything about it, not just the classical music, but popular music. And now, for example, I'm music director with the National Orchestra in Poland, National Radio Orchestra. So I'm learning all about the Polish tradition and these Polish composers. I didn't know them at all. You know, and every time I'm exposed to this music or working with this Pipa concerto, you know, I think it expands your ability to grasp things as an artist.
1: How do you as an artist, as an outstanding maestro conductor, dealing with this and understand even better what music could mean for all of us?
3: Well, I think as artistic leaders, we need to really stand up for the art form and for the genius of humanity, the creators. And you know, there's genius in every culture, in every civilization. And it's our responsibility to preserve that, I think, and treasure it. So that's what we're trying to do here. And it just feels very rewarding, as you say, especially in times like this that feel so uncertain and antagonistic. I hope that through music we can bypass all of this kind of strife and go directly to that emotional connection that we have.
1: How do you try to do something for the world?
3: I also think that we have a great responsibility and opportunity to give back to young people so that young people can be inspired and learn. That's a very important component of this visit and every visit with the Philadelphia Orchestra. We're working with young musicians side by side. They're teaching, they're giving master classes. And you know, this goes a long way toward connecting cultures and toward really, I think, global diplomacy.
2: With a history of 5,000 years, it's no surprise that China has created a fabulous treasury of folk tales.
4: Once a year, on the seventh day of the seventh month, all the magpies fly up to heaven and form a bridge.
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1: He asked. 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
6: Welcome back. This is World Insight with me, Tian Wei. Wu Man has been recognized as the world's premier pipa virtuoso and as a leading ambassador of Chinese music for all of the world. She's keen on Chinese culture and history, which is reflected in her performances and multicultural collaborations with some of the world's most outstanding musicians and conductors. How can music transcend cultures to connect people together? Let's take a listen of what she had to say.
7: When Chinese think about Philadelphia Orchestra, they thought about the historical moments of right. China and the United States yeah. establishing diplomatic relations, and music has been the ambassador from day one. At the same time, your personal track record went to the United States after being almost the number one of pipa in China and tried to be a cultural bridge between the two cultures. Even this time, when there are a lot of uncertainty in the world, but we see the two firm players of being cultural bridges coming together, that to us is quite a beautiful surprise.
8: I've been working with a couple, many American orchestra. As I mentioned, a small circle, and when Philadelphia Symphony looking for something, but of course Matthias is my great, you know, dear friends. You know, we all understand music, and so I think this is the great time. But also, I'm sitting here in NCPA, and I remember that this pipa concerto by Zhao Jiping was premiered here 2014, 10 years ago.
7: Wow.
8: That was a China premiered with the NCPA orchestra on the same stage, and after 10 years later, and now I play with the Philadelphia Symphony in the same stage.
7: Same piece, revisited.
8: Same piece, yes, yeah, on the
7: but
8: same
7: very
8: stage.
7: Different circumstances.
8: Very different, very different.
7: What was the understanding of the musicians of Philadelphia Symphony Orchestra of this piece?
8: Music actually, we don't have to talk about it. Before rehearsal, I had a meeting with Marianne, the maestro, Marianne, conduct. We just started, okay, let's start the first page. And I just started play, and she started conduct, and then singing with me. I said, oh, I have a little bit of stretch here. Oh, I got it. You know, something like that. So it's you don't have to explain more. Just music speaks everything. And for the orchestra too, immediately they catch the theme and the style. And also Zhao Jiping, I love his music. Particularly this piece, this pipa concerto, he was written for me. So there's a special kind of, to me, like personal special about this piece. And he

0: He used my hometown, Hangzhou, and Suzhou Pingtan music, my hometown music, folk tunes. And so every time I hear that music, that melody, I see the mountains, I see the landscape of my hometown, Hangzhou.
1: Absolutely. And especially during this collaboration, you know, different orchestras play it differently. Mm-hmm. There's something just about it, even though it's the same music, but it's different.
0: Yes, and also different conductor will be different.
1: Absolutely.
0: Yeah.
1: Tell me more about, you know, are there some certain arias when you are playing on the pipa and listening to the music around you coming from the orchestra that's just enticing to you?
0: When the whole orchestra comes up, the string comes out, I start a goosebump. yes, I started that.
1: Why?
0: The warm tone, the color comes up. So big.
1: And rich.
0: Rich. This inside, it's inside you. It's not like, oh, the big hole. It's not, it's inside you grow musically. That's why I started goosebumps. I'm like, ah, I'm all the sweaty. Yeah, I feel like very lucky being a musician. Yeah.
1: Because earlier you brought many musicians coming from Central Asia to China to improvise the so-called the Silk Road journey, mm-hmm. in a way. Mm-hmm. And you got so much nutrition, quote unquote, coming from all of them. How would you make sure that all of those will be translated also into the different times when you are whether improvising or rehearsing and performing?
0: As a musician, I play pipa when I was very young, so it's almost like my whole life with me, the pipa. So I deeply understand the language of this Chinese instrument and how the style, how the intonation, how the ornamentation, the notes, the style, yeah, the Chinese, sort of Chinese music, in some way, the style is different, the language is different than guitar, than Western instrument. So when I have understand that and I step out to looking for something different to learn from, you know, Central Asian musician and with the orchestra, kind of I'm learning. I also learning that and become myself. So that's the richness for me. And I think it's openness is very important. So you get what are they different, what is different from us, from Chinese music, what is the Uzbekistan music, or what is the Tajikistan music sound like. So that's how I learned. So still working, but comfortably.
1: Because the instrument pipa itself has had its own history.
0: Yes. Yes.
1: Interacting with other cultures.
0: Yeah. In Tang Dynasty, we, you know, pipa introduced from Central Asia, and it was from a different style to Chinese to develop the way we play right now, the language of the instrument. So in the history, pipa, it's the whole Silk Road history. It's a Chinese history. It's, you can see the develop. So for me, I'm learning that, but I understand, you know, back to what's the roots and how we're gonna go further and to work with like Philadelphia Symphony or Central Asia musician, Silk Road music.
1: I really wonder, what is the secret of playing pipa? I mean, when you have all the other string instruments around you, and pipa also is a string instrument, but plays so differently.
0: Well, pipa to me, it's like a person. Like a person, like I always joke, I hate and love sort of relation. It's a difficult, demanding instrument because of the technique, mm-hmm. both hands. You know, I'm still wearing the fingernails.
1: Yes,
0: right,
1: indeed.
0: You need to spend a lot of time to practice, to know the instrument, to get to know the instrument, how the sound produced, how come. You know, the technique side, it's like athletic. You have to practice. And then the second level is how this instrument become you, to express for you, to communicate for you to audience. because I'm not singer, I'm not actors. I will through this instrument to talk to you. So that's another layer.
1: Well, that takes about 20 years.
0: Oh yeah, more than that. I'm still working on that. So I think, and also for me, Pipa, it's such a long history. So this is rich culture behind this instrument.
1: As a musician, how do you see the personalities of Philadelphia Symphony Orchestra? And as a Chinese American, how do you see the fact that that orchestra itself play a historical role, in fact, in the two countries that you feel so dear to, China and the United States?
0: I was sitting in the audience. That was for a long time. I never sit in the audience at an ACPA concert hall. And sort of listen Philadelphia, when they all on the stage, my mind goes somewhere else. And also I looking each musician, the different color.
1: The diversity.
0: The diversity, totally. And then maestro come on the stage, a female, very, very powerful on the stage. And the first notes when they come out, all the strings are That's the powerful. Yeah, that's the powerful. I think that's why they play a very important role.
1: That's all the time we have for today's World Insight with me, Tian Wei.
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0: Some say Chinese is one of the most difficult languages in the world, and learning it is almost impossible.
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3: So I'm sort of tone deaf. 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
1: the grammar.
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6: It's just complicated. 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
0: Only because you're not learning it in the right way.Why not try Takeaway Chinese, where you can take some Chinese away and experience progress day by day. 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
7: Get a balanced analysis on both domestic and international topics within the framework of cross-cultural comparisons. This is Dialogue.
8: Europe is sounding the alarm over its economic relationship with China.European Commission President Ursula von der Leyen warns of a second China shock, pointing to a widening trade deficit and growing pressure on European industries. Is Europe facing unfair competition or deeper economic weakness of its own? Can trade barriers shield local industries without driving up costs? And what would a more balanced China

0: China EU economic partnership look like? Join today's dialogue with Zhou Mi, Senior Research Fellow at the Chinese Academy of International Trade and Economic Cooperation, Carl Fei, Professor of Strategy at BI Norwegian Business School and Visiting Scholar at Harvard University, and Dr. Hans-Peter Berghoff, Chair of the Banking and Finance Department at the University of Hohenheim, Germany.
1: Welcome to this discussion. Carl, I will start with you. You know, there's a concern repeated often by the European side of, you know, the Chinese overcapacity, subsidies, etc. But what's often missing is the element of like innovation, for example, the powerful supply chain ecosystem in the Chinese. So I know you are the expert on the Chinese business, in particular, innovation of Chinese firms. Tell us more on that, you know, your observation, your experience, your engagement with the Chinese entrepreneurs.
2: Well, thanks. It's great to be here today. I do think that a lot of the story has been over the last two decades, China really improving their innovation capacity. There are pros and cons of all different government systems, but one thing that is a big plus for the China system is when the Chinese government says we want to focus on, for example, really being a leader in EVs, they can really rally all companies to work towards this. And China has invested a lot of effort. It's not just coincidence that China has started to do well in different green technologies like solar cells and wind power and in EVs. This was a push from the government, something supported by the population, and a lot of hard work over many years. So now China really is no longer just the sort of producer of the world, but it's really becoming also the innovator of the world. And this is part of what is causing this challenge, that these are actually really good products that are competitive against the European products. It used to be that China was, you know, producing shirts or maybe producing for Western companies some products. But now Chinese companies have matured and they're able to produce their own products. And so this is causing, increased competition for the Europeans that they're not quite used to in this sort of China shock of 2.0, which is leading to about a 6.5% increase imports from China as China sort of slows down a little bit in terms of domestic consumption, and about a 6.4% decrease in the exports from the EU as the EU becomes a little bit less competitive due to a variety of reasons, such as maybe a little bit too much regulation and a little less innovation.
1: Well, Peter, so share with us, you know, what are the true concerns of the European side? Of course, you know, we talked about overcapacity, subsidy. Do you think the European Commission is equally concerned about with, for example, skyrocketing energy prices, labor shortage, or, you know, this is a regulatory burdens, for example, or the slow adjustment probably to the new technologies? You know, what is the real problem here?
3: As a European, you got me there somehow. Europe is not doing its homework. They must adjust. Europeans must adjust their policies. They must become more efficient. A big issue is climate policy, which is behind many of the problems we have here. We have a demand on climate policy, become climate neutral, things like that, which is totally unrealistic and extremely costly and costs us a lot of competitiveness. If we just look at pure numbers, China is emissioning more than five times the CO2 per unit GDP than Europe does. So we are really not competitive with this policy, and we must adjust at our home market. We must also become much less bureaucratic. So we have really a lot of things to do at home. On the other hand, yes, we must talk with China about it. It's an issue we shouldn't forget about. The European Union formulated its concern in 2024, if I rightly remember, and they did it very solely, very bureaucratic in a way, but there must be a reaction to that. They take it seriously because the European Union is somehow a bureaucratic government, and it needs an answer for that. And that's something we must debate. My real concern with regard to the European Union is with regard to the politician. They've got such a useful culprit in China. So every problem on China is such an easy way, which might abstain us from doing our homework. And that's a dangerous point about it. So we have to discuss it with the European Union, but we Europeans should never forget that we first of all must do our homework to become more competitive in this respect. But still, as I told you, that doesn't hinder us, should not hinder us to discuss the discussion of cooperation with China, conditions of cooperation with China, very solo and with very much our interest in mind.
1: Well, Jomi, as earlier guest mentioned about the European Commission President Ursula von der Leyen, did say that the EU is already facing quote-unquote second China shock. How does the Chinese side view the concern from the European side?
4: Well, I think that for the personal perspective, I think that the European Union is having too many concerns about the possible, change. I think that they have distorted about the change into some kind of challenges. So, most of this concern that they are worrying about is about China's the new technology on the energies, on the digital product. I think this is a really a good thing for the world. If we are not able to produce this kind of products, maybe the country's market, including EU, cannot afford to transfer from the fossil fuels into the renewable energy. So it's us who are able to provide such kind of possibilities. This kind of possibilities, they are not that stable. So we are trying to cooperate with our partners, including EU. So if you are really want to deal with the problems, you will really want to fulfill the commitments in the climate change issue, EU should cope with China to discuss about the possible ways and the rules to help these industries to be better designed and better support. So we're not just trying to say that, China is providing so many products in our market and we do not have enough sectors or industries to deal with that. We should try to think that can we do more to better integrate with each other, cooperate with each other, and can we have a better environment to support the change to be more smoothly. So in this regard, I think that China is trying to provide more opportunities instead of just a shock. They are trying to, look at the fact and think that, again, in my understanding.
1: Well, of course, Carl, I would say it's always good, for the two sides to have a better understanding of each other, the concerns from the European side, the views from the Chinese side, and then we look for probably a proper solution, for example, to deal with, alleviate the concerns, from long-term point of view. But also, speak of that, there's, this competitiveness of the Chinese side, people, if you don't live here, probably, if you are not in this market, mechanism, probably you're not familiar with that. As far as I know, there are more than 130 EV factories, EV makers. They are competing with each other, and the competition is fierce. So it's not really the Chinese government are supporting one or two brands and then export their cars to the European market. Is that the case? Is really they are competitive enough, probably, or they are somehow forced, I need to develop my overseas market rather than focusing on the domestic market, that kind of competition?
2: So surely China is not just supporting one company. As I said before, the Chinese government has an advantage that when they say this is a key focus in our five-year plan and they provide some incentives, companies very quickly start to move to that industry. And so it's actually really impressive. And one thing I think we shouldn't forget about is, if we were talking 10 years ago and we said, wouldn't it be great if there could be competitive EVs that people could just choose themselves to get an EV without subsidy, most people would think it couldn't be done and surely wouldn't think it could be done by the Chinese. But this has been done. And so China deserves a lot of credit for this. You're absolutely correct that there is a huge number of EV producers in China right now, too many. I think we're surely going to see over the coming years, decrease in the number as the weaker ones die out and those that are more innovative survive. But in the short term, this creates a sort of overcapacity, and one has a little bit weaker Chinese domestic market. One has huge tariffs in the U.S., and this makes a natural push towards Europe and then other developing countries. And at the same time, the European auto producers were a bit slow to move towards EV production. And so we have the problem that we have today, where the traditionally strong European auto manufacturers are not so competitive. I think that it's good for the whole world that there are several clusters, not only China dominating everything in EV. And so maybe in the short term, it's not totally unreasonable for the EU to put some low tariffs on Chinese companies. But what I would like to see is at least that it's agreed this is for a few years. This is not sort of a steady state. And I would like to remind that the country Norway, where I'm normally based, does not follow the EU and does not have these tariffs. And that has resulted in, among other things, Norway being the country in the world with the greatest percentage of EV sales in new cars, 98% last year, and quite a few of these are Chinese.
1: Well, is there a concern of Chinese subsidy overcapacity from Norway?
2: Well, you know, of course,

0: EVs, for example, in the European market in particular, like in German market. There are some figures that say Chinese manufacturers BEV, battery electric vehicles, share has risen to around 10% for the first half of this year. But the German manufacturers themselves still accounted for more than 54% of a BEV registration. And also, you know, kind of different the calculation, probably the Chinese brands or Chinese manufacturers had only about 6% market share in Germany because some of the made in China cars actually brands under Volvo, you know, BMW or Tesla, not really Chinese cars, for example. Do you think there's a kind of like exaggeration of the Chinese presence of their EVs in the European market?
1: I think with regard to Germany, yes. I mean, we had some influx of foreign cars also from Japan sometime, and this was new and everybody was a bit disturbed, but it established itself in some niche of the German market and still there. Korean cars are there. So it's not only China that is selling cars and pretty good cars from Korea, for example. They're also very good with EVs. They produce very nice electric cars as well. So it's not only China, it's overdoing it. I think we shouldn't concentrate too much on electric cars in this respect, although I'm aware that for Germany, well, car producing is a core industry, has been. The modern car has been invented in Germany, and especially in my region, Stuttgart, many, many people live on that. Overall, it's more that the strategic uncertainty we have for this industry in the European Union makes it so very difficult. There's a conflict still between people who say we go on everything electric, which is maybe not a good idea, and others who say we have some technological diversity. And the car companies have to concentrate on some strategy. They need a framework for that. It's very costly if you have different alternatives. And this also stresses them quite a lot. So they're making losses. They're losing a lot of employees at the moment. They're setting many people free at the moment for unemployment. And this is troubling us really. But it's not only due to Chinese cars. And as you said before, Tesla plays a crucial role in this market as well, for sure, especially in the higher level, more expensive cars. A lot of rich people have bought Tesla now due to the development of Elon Musk. With regard to his political position, some of them now very unhappy and say they bought it before Elon Musk changed to become crazy. But this is there's a lot of Teslas as well in this market, so it's not only China, for sure not. Mm-hmm. And some of these problems, as I told you, this is our housework we have to do at home. Some of these are made because of the strategic uncertainty, which makes it difficult for the German car manufacturers to really react. Also, we have some policy which make it especially costly for European producers of high-value cars.
0: Like what?
1: Because there's a rule which tells that the fleet emission must reach certain levels, otherwise they have to make high payments. Mm-hmm. And that's absolutely against the high-quality car producers, the high-level car producers, and it's a nonsensical criteria because, I mean, if you produce luxury cars, you produce luxury cars. Somebody, just because the luxury cars are produced within, like Toyota, within the framework of a large corporate group which also produce cheap cars, it doesn't change anything about these are luxury cars and these are cheaper cars. So there's really a strange criteria where some lobbying of some big corporate groups were successful. And these are rules in Europe which we must work on because they really discriminate, particularly German car producers.
0: Peter, what are the challenges or the difficulties to overcome on the level of the, car companies? And I still remember back in February, their politicians were talking about the challenges, energy and regulations, etc. Are we seeing any progress in that regard?
1: In the European Union, especially in Germany, we're still waiting for reforms to make it easier. We must really revamp our energy policy, our climate policy. We must rethink it in the environment we have nowadays. And that will be very difficult for us to do. For the German car producers as well. I mean, China is producing great cars, and we sold a lot of especially high quality and luxury cars in China. That gets more difficult in this competition. So they must train hard, work hard to survive and be successful in this competition. I'm sure German cars can still provide a very special quality nobody else can provide in this way, but they must bring this to the market. And this will be very difficult even in China. And in past years, because China had followed a different path of economic development, it was always good to have China as a market because, especially in times when Europe was weak, for example, 2007, 2008, with the global financial crisis, it was a demand from China which stabilized our economy. And this was really helpful. And if we lose

0: use this will weaken our economy overall because it makes it more volatile, and that's bad for car producers in particular.
1: Joe, of course, in the German cars, especially popular in China, was remain popular in the China market. You know, over the past decades, German cars, European cars have dominated the Chinese market. And you know, I want to add that there was very little complaint from the Chinese side about that. We didn't say overcapacity from Germany or from the European side, right? We just focused on what we can do to compete with them to produce our own cars. That's what we have been doing over there. But then, of course, in the Chinese side would say, you know, they want to get along with the European side because I think both sides understand the interdependence of each other. European being one of the largest or the largest market for the Chinese side, but China is also the largest source of imports of the European side and also very important market for the investors and their manufacturers there. But you know, long term, yes, we need to deal with the concerns from both sides. What can we do, you know, to accommodate each other's concerns here and talk to each other, you know, to solve this problem?
2: Well, it's a really a good question. In my understanding, you know, we have so many kind of collaborations with each other in the past. This is what we should do in the future. I think that is the general principles, as I just heard from Carl, that you know, the Norway is a very are you know, northern part countries. They depend on, you know, the temperature allowed. So for Chinese car producers, they are really trying to give the better support for the, you know, the electrical cars using in this cold weather, and they do have some special examination and the test to as a lithium batteries specially fit for this kind of climate and the weather. I think this is the one example when we're trying to discuss about the EV is not only just one vehicle. It is providing some kind of specific, you know, a characteristic to meet the demand in the different countries. That is a very important thing. I discussed some issues with some Germany car makers here in China. I think that when I talked with them, they told me that their part in China is more innovative compared with them, their part in Europe. I think that is also because that China's, you know, producers, supply chains are really strong, and we do have so many competition here in China. That is a really good example. And if you are going to talk about these issues with EU counterpart, I think we need to look at the facts about the possibilities. It's not only about the cost, but also about the future, about the technology cooperation, about how can we have a better resilience under such kind of uncertain world. So we can do more to discuss about the rules and also the supply chains connections. And I, in my personal perspective, I also support China's investors to do more in Europe, in European markets, invest here. But first of all, we need to make it our very important conditions that the policies should not discriminate Chinese enterprises. We should give our transparent and stable policies to all the stakeholders, no matter where they come from. We need to help them to have a better protection on their intellectual properties. All these are the conditions that we have provided for the companies from EU, from other parts. So we hope that we can do that again and also have a better confirm on this kind of cooperation.
1: The fairness, you know, the concern from the Chinese side. Cal, earlier, I mean, at least twice you mentioned about the role of the Chinese government, basically. I want to have a question about the role of the government in general. You know, should the government actively shape strategic industries, or should we let the market simply decide winners and losers?
3: I think the government has a role to play here. And let's be clear, I think their government is playing a role in Europe, in the United States, as well as in China. It's not only China that the government is playing a role in. But one of the key things is that often in other countries, the government sort of plays a little bit weaker role and companies follow less. And in China, when the government decides something, they have the possibility to really make sure that companies are moving in the direction that they articulate. And this, of course, can help in those particular focus areas for the country to be successful and to be successful quicker. I think that it is good, especially in new industries, for governments to play a role in supporting R&D. And again, I want to stress that, you know, the whole world is better off that we have some EVs. And probably without some government support, that wouldn't happen. I mean, in Europe and in the U.S., there have been subsidies from the government to purchase EVs, for example, and to help producers as well. But maybe a little bit more in the Chinese side.
1: Well, Peter, we are looking at the possible responses from the European side, probably say more tariff, you know, quotas or other trade restrictions. I mean, could that protect the European industry? Could such measures simply raise costs and reduce Europe's competitiveness in the longer term?
0: I mean, this is always only short-term solution. And I would say it's just a bargaining coin in the end and nothing else. The objective of the European Union certainly is not to have less trade and to restrict trade and do things like that. This is nothing we're interested in. It happens if there is no agreement. I think the European Union will bargain as constructively as is possible from this perspective. I think we are really truthful in that because we have look at Donald Trump. He uses this bargaining issue in his claim for world power and for using this instrument to put his personal power on a new stage and things like that. Also for China. China is the second largest world power on the globe at the moment. So they have many different interests, also strategical interests and competitive interests. And also sometimes I've got the feeling that China too much defines its relationship with Europe with regard to what happens in the relationship in China with US. Yeah? Instead of just seeing Europe is very calculable. It's very easy to see what we want. We want to have trade. We want to have public welfare. It's very simple. If you want to know what Europe wants, ask Mark Carney. Surprisingly, the Canadian Prime Minister has been talking in the European Parliament just yesterday and made a very impressive speech and just expressed what the free nations of the West would like to have, what they're aiming for. And this is nothing of dominance and things like that. So this cooperative stance with other nations, something we're really and truthfully interested in. And I think that's a big chance for China, but we have to build up trust again. We lost a lot of trust in many respects in this world power fight between China and the United States. And Europe is a really truthful partner you can trust in this debate. You could use this chance, but this means more understanding in this respect. European Union is never as strategic, can never be as strategic as the United States are with a centralized government and as China with its even much more centralized government. So we don't have so much tragedy in what we do, but we've got more interest and we have more consistent interest in the long run. So we're a perfect long-term partner. And that's a big chance of bargaining with China if China sees this difference and uses it to come to an agreement where we both profit from. That's a big chance. If it will be used, I don't know. It depends on the bargaining that will happen next time. Mm-hmm.
1: Yeah, the trust, Zhou Mi, you know, this reminds me of this agreement between China and the European Union back in 2020, the Comprehensive Agreement on Investment. I think the Chinese side offered market access for the European side in terms of the manufacturing and the services sector, as well as transparency of the administrative procedure and also subsidies, etc. A lot of concession from the Chinese side, but it was the European side which basically put the agreement on hold instead of ratifying such an agreement. Very unfortunate development there. But now we are here, we're talking about the trust. So you also think trust probably is something we need to build with each other?
2: Okay, yeah. So in my understanding, I would say that the trust is quite important for us to. I mean, the trust is not just for the government's inter-government relations. It is also coming from the market. If the market don't believe that the government is trying to give them some kind of certainty, they will do it in the other side. They will make the short-term decisions. So between China and the European countries, I think that we have so many different channels, including EU, also, between China and Switzerland. We have an upgrade of the free trade agreements between China and Switzerland. And between China and other European countries, I think that we already started to think about the possibilities of a better collaboration. The trust is the base. Based on the trust, we can have a more longer-term determination on the collaboration in different ways, including trade, including investment, and also technology cooperation. So we do have many opportunities. I think that we need to try to make it clear that no matter what the administration is thinking of, we have some law, like the law, ratified by the Congress, by both sides. That is something to do with the international agreements of the free trade or bilateral investment treaties. Mm-hmm. We do have this opportunity. And on the other hand, I think that China is very open. Okay. We want to make a further opening up.
1: Right.
2: And that is good for European Union also.
1: Right. I mean, cooperation rather than confrontation. Well, Zhou Mi, Cao, and Peter, thank you for your time and insights.

0: From north to south, east to west, people in China are chasing their dreams and leaving their mark. 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
1: Ever wondered what's actually going on in Africa through the perspective of an African? How are things really going between China and Africa? What's the narrative of this relationship? Well, get a perspective with China-Africa Talk. 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